0: free kick attempt right in front of the box, a good 15 feet away from the box, just absolutely laser beamed and drilled one past the right post and into the right corner of the goal for goal number one. That's only with 5 minutes in the game. He just played, five minutes into the game, he drills that incredible free kick. But then Knighton for Cal State Bakersfield just comes in and equalizes very quickly with a really nice slashing run into the box, deflecting off of a pass from Velazquez. And that was goal number one for Cal State Bakersfield. So score now stands at one apiece, and not much happening after that. We are all knotted up at one apiece. And we'll take a quick break here on 90.1 FM, KZSU Stanford. We will introduce you to some of the vibes and sounds of Kagan Stadium. Be right back.
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that was good prep for, like, you know, once we start, I mean, we're going to be in and see that stuff.

0: Back to the action here on 90.1 FM, KZSU Stanford. You're listening to KZSU's internet channel number 2 for this presentation of Stanford men's soccer here on the farm. It's the second day game of a doubleheader. First game was Stanford women's soccer, in which the Stanford Cardinal won handily over the University of Pacific Tigers with a score of 3-0, and it could have been easily been a lot more than that. But this one is actually going to be a very, so far, pretty tight one between Cal State Bakersfield, the Roadrunners of Cal State Bakersfield, and the Stanford Cardinal. And we'll get the starters of the second half in just a moment, just trying to track numbers and ID who is actually on the pitch for the Roadrunners. But we are all knotted up at one apiece. And yes, this is an exhibition game. Yes, this game does not count towards anything
1: all
0: significant.
1: Right, Hagen Stadium, we're getting set for the second half. Are you ready? Come on, Hagen Stadium, get loud and make some noise for your Stanford Cardinals.
0: As the stadium hype music gets going.
1: Here we go, Card.
0: Action is about to get underway. And it has been a very physical and closely fought match so far. Trying to get exactly who is on the pitch for the Roadrunners, but looks like for Stanford, it'll be a different goalkeeper, actually. The goalkeeper will be Jordan Victor. As the action is underway, and Stanford returns to the action with number 16 Nystrom in on the defensive line alongside Groeneveld, Alex Ling. Alex Chow is also in the game as he's one of the experienced veterans holding down the midfield. Josh Partal is in as well. Jack Pym, Tsopanoglu, that's Logan Tsopanoglu, and Dylan Logan, and Eric Frunchu up in front.
2: Yellow card issued to number 3, Armin Hagiga for Cal State Bakersfield.
0: Pretty nasty collision there on the near sideline to my left, as Stanford now going right to left on your radio dial. And yellow card was issued off of a pretty nasty challenge issued to Hagihat of the Roadrunners. That's Armin Hagihat. So now free kick opportunity about 15 yards away from the box. Long crosser in, goes off of the fists of goalkeeper, that is Ramirez, up at goal. He punches us out, but Stanford has the opportunity. Cross and a shot in, deflected off the Roadrunners. Taking the shot was Eric Frintu, who drilled one, but it went off of a Roadrunners defender, as Stanford will get the ball back on its defensive line to reset. A really nasty collision in the back row as the defender, Dylan Groeneveld, was basically run over by number 25, N.A., that's Chisholm N.A., big, strong attacker, full head of steam, and just as Groeneveld was retrieving the ball, the back line, Chisholm just basically ran him over. Long pass into the box, cleared out by the Roadrunners and flicked up towards midfield. But a header off of, I believe, that is number 21, Dylan Logan. And just could not get much of a good angle on that header. It was towards the box and deflected back out and punted out by the Roadrunners into midfield, in which both sides will continue to contest for the ball and try to get some more possession. Stanford looking to have a different look after it gave up an equalizer in the 11th minute, had a lead for just about 6 minutes as the first goal was scored by Jack Pym off an absolute scorcher of a free kick past the right post. And now Stanford not doing a particularly great job of maintaining possession, particularly in midfield, in which the midfield of the Roadrunners has been battling back and forth to pretty troubling effect on the Cardinal. But this is a physical match. It is a well-contested match. And I think there is also a lot of significance in the fact that Coach Jeremy Gunn actually was a student at Cal State Bakersfield. And that's where I'm trying to, you know, get back to the bio of Coach Gunn. Coach Gunn played at Cal State Bakersfield, and he also was an assistant coach at Cal State Bakersfield. But it was where it was at Fort Lewis where Coach Gunn won his Division II titles. And then that led him to coach at Charlotte, and in which he was able to take Charlotte all the way to an NCAA final, and then ultimately transitioning to a job at Stanford, in which he won the three-peat, the iconic three-peat, 2015, 16, and 17, off of the incredible performances of players like Jordan Morris. So now I have to, you know, constantly remind myself and refresh my knowledge of Coach Gunn. He was a really lovely gentleman, and now I can probably properly present that bio to you. A nice pass forward, finding Dylan Logan, and another tough challenge by one of the Roadrunners defenders. That's going to be Huggy Hutt again, and he's lucky to not be given that second yellow, ergo a red card. But Armin Huggy Hutt of the Roadrunners being really physical on Stanford attackers, particularly down this near sideline to Stanford's playing left. And it was a good maybe 20 feet away from the flag for the corner kick, in which Huggy Hutt took down the guy who's taking the kick right now. I think that would be Josh Partal. Partal will take a free kick. Alex Chow stationing himself just outside the box, but attackers up in front, and he sends a curler that just goes over the crossbar. No harm, no foul. Goal kick for the Roadrunners. Different goalie now. First half for the Roadrunners was Zenden Hart, and now the goalie for the Roadrunners is Diego Ramirez. Long pass from the goalie of the Roadrunners that is Ramirez, and eventually it goes out of bounds for Stanford to reset and wheeling ball around the back line. Almost got dispossessed there is Alex Chow, but he sends a nice pass down to the right side. Opportunity for the Cardinal. Cross into the box, just gets headed out, and a really nice pass attempt. That was number 20 there by Logan Tsompanoglu. A really nice individual attack from Logan Tsompanoglu off of a really nice pass from Alex Chow, but unfortunately just could not complete and finish that attack. So Stanford playing a bit of keep away and back and forthing the ball on the other side of the pitch. Chow engaged and active on that side, alongside Brad Bennett, who has also shown himself to be very active this afternoon. Temperatures are falling a little bit here at Kagan Stadium. Initially, the prediction for the weather was going to be in the mid-80s, but today it's felt like mid-70s and even low-70s for most of the day. So I think the weathermen were wrong in their predictions today. It's been extremely comfortable here at Kagan Stadium. And certainly for the Bakersfield team and fans and staff in attendance, much different than Central Valley Heat, as a long crosser into the box, headed up and unfortunately cleared out by the Cardinal. The guy who had the nice header on it was number 20, Tsompanoglu, but just could not find a foot to finish it. But another long pass to Tsompanoglu. He gets the header on it, and it's a goal! Tsompanoglu's header goes to the other post, and it is finished by the trailing try to ID who that was who finished it, but
1: Stanford goal scored by number 28, Eric Frintu.
0: It was Frintu who was trailing it, and I thought that also Nystrom was also coming in on it, but Eric Frintu gets goal number 2 for the Cardinal. But you gotta credit the cross pitch, long pass that found the head of Tsompanoglu, who headed it beautifully to Eric Frintu, who was trailing on the right side of the box, nails it right into the goal for goal number 2. And that happened at the 54th minute. I'm trying to do the math here. 36 minutes remaining on the clock. But thanks, of course, to my friend Doug Usumi, who's been hanging out with me here in the commentary box of Kagan Stadium today. Doug does a lot of the video work for Stanford Athletics. And so when you are watching video streams of ACC action, that's my man Doug behind the scenes here making all the cameras and equipment work. But today we're just doing an audio broadcast, and this is on KZSU's internet channel number 2, as we're still very, very early in the Stanford sports season. And it's my first look at some soccer this afternoon and this season. I'd love to do some more games if I can, women's soccer in particular, but men's if I can, as the Roadrunners flash some sort of attack as a long pass from almost in front of goal. That was Medina trying to set up one of his attackers into the box, but it was defended and cleared nicely by the Cardinal. Now a long pass down the far sideline and battling for it in midfield, and a whistle as the battle got a little bit chippy out there, as the goal scorer Eric Frentu fighting for the ball with the assistance of Tsopanoglu. But now both sides sort of settling back into a rhythm of trying to attack and counterattack and counterattack some more. A nice pass down the near sideline, trying to find Dylan Logan, but that one gets cleared out by the defender for the Roadrunners. That's Hagihat, who is on thin ice there with a yellow card already and has got himself into some penalty trouble. And a hard kick ball just goes off the body of a Roadrunner and throw-in attempt yet again. A nice throw-in into the box, but that one gets headed out by Chisholm Enne, typically playing forward, but tall and athletic guy who is now tasked with defensive duties, as now the Roadrunner is showing a very, very defensive look, basically putting all its men into the box with the exception of one. Long throw and attempt goes off the head of Chisholm Enne, and it's cleared down the near sideline. Chasing after it is Kahoali, I think. The transfer from Louisville. And ball gets sent all the way down the far sideline, goes out of bounds, throw in for Stanford, deep in Stanford territory. A nice back-footed flick from Logan, and an opportunity for Chow to send something deep into Bakersfield territory, but some battles in midfield for the ball, ultimately won by Josh Partal. Pim with the touch there in midfield. Pim scoring goal number one for the Cardinal in the fifth minute with a laser beam off of a free kick. Stanford settling things down a little bit, trying to slow down the action a little bit and maintain possession, but loses it immediately as soon as I say that. And then regain possession now. Alex Chow looking to make something happen. And actually, that was not Alex Chow. That was Tsopanoglu actually trying to make something happen. But it was a nice ball nonetheless to get it into the box. Now it is up to Logan. Dylan Logan sends a ball in and a collision in the box. That will be a penalty as Tsopanoglu actually went down and taking a Cal State Bakersfield Roadrunner who fell on top of him. I think that was Yehezko, but Tsopanoglu not able to earn the penalty kick there. He's trying to invite the contact. Long pass all the way from Roadrunners goal, and an opportunity here for the Roadrunners. Loose ball in front of the box, and really nice desperation defending there by the veteran Dylan Groeneveld. That does concede a corner kick for the Roadrunners, and going all the way to the other side of the pitch is Armin Hagihat. We are now in the 60th minute, as there's just about 30 minutes left to play. A little bit of back and forth between the Roadrunners and the Cardinal deep in Stanford territory, but yields a Stanford throw-in. Tsopanoglu. Actually, no, that was Dylan Logan being very physical up front, working hard. long ball to the Roadrunners box, chasing after it was Frinchu, but to no avail. But the ball is won back in midfield. Long pass down the far sideline, and that might be offside. I don't know about that one. I think that was really marginal and close. But, you know, that's on the officials, not me. Again, both teams trying to make long passes happen and trying to generate counterattacking opportunities. But so far, it's just yielded a lot of running back and forth, and looks like there will be a substitution for the Cardinal.
2: Now with goal
0: as Stanford, new Cardinal,
2: 32, Braden Montague.
0: Braden Montague, number 32, will sub in place of Victor. That's Jordan Victor, who played the first part of this second half. First half, goalie duties were taken, of course, by the veteran, Rowan Schnebly. But now we'll get a good look at Montague and see how he can manage things in front of the box. And a tough collision again as Armin Hagihat took down number 28, Eric Frintu. Frintu actually went down holding his shin, as that clearly was a hard collision, but Hagihat again has had a yellow card and multiple whistles thrown at him, and it's a wonder that he's still in the game and hasn't earned yellow card number 2 and therefore the rejection. But free kick opportunity now, I want to say a good 30 feet away from the left corner of the box. Taking it will be Pim. Left-footed curling shot into the box, gets cleared out by the Roadrunners as Alex Chow tangles with one of the Roadrunners defenders, who goes down. I think that was Yehezkel that went down. He limps a little bit, and Chow will draw the yellow card.
2: To Stanford's number 10, Alex Chow.
0: Chow, normally a very, very clean player, but it was just one of those situations where he just got completely entangled in the Roadrunners, in Yehezkel's legs, and it turned out to be much more physical takedown than Chow probably would have expected, considering that Chow is not super tall of a player, and Yehezkel is. That said, action back to the Cardinal. Pim with a beautiful left-footed pass down into the box. Just unfortunately no Cardinal there to trail after it and finish. Eric Frunto was the nearest man, but he was a good 4 feet away from that ball. But left-footed, sort of back flick, really cool pass by Pim, showing a lot of his skill. Now, ball being battled for on the Stanford defensive line. Got to be careful not to make any errors here, as it was Nystrom who got taken down by number 20. That's Medina of the Roadrunners. Nystrom playing defense there, trying to maintain the action. Nystrom also likes to play down on this near sideline. That is his position. Sort of a wing defender on the left side. And yeah, that was a nasty takedown by Medina. But now, ball being floated all the way in front of the Roadrunners box. Guys battling for it. Ultimately won by Stanford. And Stanford looking to try to get a cushion goal if possible. Possession is definitely a lot better and skewing more towards Stanford's advantage in this second half. Stanford definitely maintaining the control of the ball. And that leads to a pass down to the goal line of Cal State Fullerton, which has to be cleared out by
2: Southern Again for Stanford. Number two, Brad Bennett. Also Southern Again for Cal State Bakersfield. Number 13, Kylon Manuel Zeitlin. And number 19, Curtis Myler.
0: So, ball got cleared out by Cal State Bakersfield and throw in from the far corner of the box. Now, Stanford is battling.

0: missed as it was absolutely spectacular. The sounds of, oh, as Eric Frenchie went up high in the air and tried to do a bicycle kick, flipping the ball just wide of the near post. That would have been unbelievable if that had gone in. But credit to the Stanford lads for trying to make something spectacular happen. You cannot go wrong with that. I like seeing that kind of aggression and acrobatics. But we've got midfield battling going on right now. 23:48 remaining on the clock. We're almost halfway through the second half as the ball gets cleared away and out of bounds by Alex Ling, one of the freshman defenders for the Cardinal. And the horn sounds, likely more substitutions. Actually, just one fella for Cal State Bakersfield.
1: Jacob Lipping
0: coming in for Cal State Bakersfield. Throw in. A long throw in. Could be trouble for the Cardinal. Getting ahead on it was N.A. And whistles in front of the box. Some nasty collisions. Ultimately, it was the secure ball handling of Montague, the sophomore goalie for the Cardinal, who basically laid his body on top of the ball. Now breakaway opportunity for the Cardinal. A long shot from distance taken by Tsopanoglu as it was a nice shot, actually. Just something that you know, keep the goalie, keep the Cal State Bakersfield goalkeeper on his toes. And so it was a really nice counterattack opportunity. Just could not get enough of a straight leg on it. Logan had the right idea, just went off his foot in an awkward way. So yet another substitution. Bringing in O'Shea Foster. Adding a little bit more of an attacking look for the Roadrunners. You can tell he's got a lot of speed on there and on his feet. And long pass all the way from the goalie goes off the head of Nystrom of the Cardinal. And yet another substitution. As Wangusi comes in, that's Jesse Wangusi of the Roadrunners. 21 minutes remaining in the match. Stanford currently leads 2-1. Stanford creating a lot more opportunities in this second half than in the first. And the Roadrunners battling for the ball and conceding a throw-in, but Stanford concedes it back as the backflip of a foot from TJ Kahoali goes out of bounds. Now ball swung to the far side of the box. Shot attempt taken, but goes well over the crossbar into the lacrosse practice fields. No harm, no foul, but that was one of the defenders for the Roadrunners. That was Arras taking it. Ball being battled for. Using some headers here and there. Neither team really in control now, and looks like mass substitutions for the Cardinal now. So we're going to have to track a lot of this as

0: They will.
1: Stanford, number 22, Eugene Kikuchi. Number 23, Victor Fong. Number 24, Aiden Riley. Number 26, Calder Zern. Number 14, Jaden Fitzgerald Bowles. And number 15, Hugo Bird.
0: So, hopefully you heard some of those substitutions being announced on the loudspeakers, but on the back row, it looks like it's Hugo Berg, Victor Fong, and Aiden Riley, all freshmen, subbing in as defenders. And then the player from Japan, Kikuchi, that is a freshman from Chiba, Japan, Eugene Kikuchi, also in. And then looks like it will be Calder Zim and Jaden Fitzgerald Bowes playing up in front for the Cardinal. So hopefully we'll get a good look at these guys. But a young squad and a young bunch of substitutions getting their first serious action of the season. But a couple of the guys actually played a little bit in the first half. I don't have access to online stats today for this particular game, but I know that Fitzgerald Bowes had some touches, and so did Zim. And Kikuchi, Fung was also looking pretty solid on defense, and Aiden Riley has been really impressive so far in his debut as a Stanford player. Score stands at 2-1, 17:30 remaining on the clock. Ball given away in midfield, but looks like there will be a handball, but incidental contact, went out of bounds anyway, so it'll be a throw-in for the Roadrunners. High floating throw-in into the box. Guys have to head it out and hopefully clear and reset, but ball went over to Cal State Bakersfield on the far side. A little back flick. Ball is lost to Stanford. Stanford returns it and is able to make a nice long run as an obvious to everyone here at Kagan Stadium, Robinson with two hands of the Roadrunners basically drags down the Stanford attacker, and that is a clear yellow card.
1: Josh Robinson.
0: As Stanford had a clear breakaway to goal, and that was just ridiculous, but it was actually potentially a goal-saving two-handed shirt grab. Wow. And all that results in is a yellow card for Robinson and a free kick for the Cardinal, as the kick is flicked over to Berg here on the near side. Ball floated to the near side corner to Zim. And that gets sent out of bounds. Actually, I think that was Fung in on that play. Victor Fung playing high and deep.
1: Number six.
0: In Bakersfield territory. But ultimately, that was disruptive enough to concede for Stanford a corner kick. Joshua Partal will take the corner kick. 16:40 remaining on the clock. Guys are getting in position. A long kick and a shot, but just wide of the post, off the deflection. And that was number 22, the Japanese player from Chiba, Japan, Kikuchi, who showed a lot of pop off of his foot with that attempt there. Just could not find the goal. Now that Stanford is playing a lot better in terms of maintaining possession, I'm really pleased with what I'm seeing, as Fitzgerald Bowes up in front calmly maintains control of the ball, midfield working a lot better, ball movement is a lot better as a long pass to the near side. In front of the box, Kikuchi working against two, three defenders. Unfortunately, gets the ball stripped away from him, but good for him to exert pressure nonetheless. Ball goes out of bounds into Victor Fung's hands, but he'll hand it off to Berg, who will do the throw-in. Kikuchi on the near sideline, trying to move the ball forward. Gets almost to the corner, flicks it over to Fitzgerald Bowes, who gets taken down, and that should be a penalty. As Fitzgerald Bowes was on the near side of the box, trying to get into the box, but
1: awarded to Stanford after the foul against Cal State's number 5, Jackson Chambers.
0: Will this be a penalty kick? Where will the referee mark the ball? It will be a penalty kick. And Stanford will get the ball at the spot. Dylan Groeneveld about to take his PK. Crowd quiet in anticipation. Groeneveld, the veteran on the Cardinal squad, defensive leader, will get set for the penalty kick. Just wide of the near post. He hit it hard, he hit it true, but just could not find the aim. He rolled it and rolled it hard, but it just went wide of the near post. But we've got 15 minutes left to play. Stanford does have the lead, and Stanford did earn that penalty kick on the strength of very aggressive attacking by Fitzgerald Bowes, who's looked very solid as a freshman, making all sorts of trouble happen in front of the box. Long pass, long throw in, finds the foot of a roadrunner as both squads trying to flick it back and forth. Opportunity now again for the Cardinal. Ball being driven through the box, and a shot, and it's good! A shot from the near corner of the box, and that was Kikuchi, the freshman from Chiba, Japan, lasers one into the upper corner of the box. And Stanford has the cushion goal that it needed. Eugene Kikuchi, welcome to Palo Alto. And Stanford now has a 3-1 lead. What a debut for Eugene Kikuchi from Chiba, Japan. The freshman who could have stayed in Japan and played there, as Japan has a very strong domestic league and a team that competed fiercely at the World Cup. I love watching the Japanese national team play, especially in this year's World Cup. Didn't get as far as they would have hoped to, but I want to send much congrats to Kikuchi for his first Cardinal goal, and of course respect to his country as well. Now a loose ball into the box, marked very nicely by Kikuchi, cleared out, and a little turnaround flick of the ball as Bakersfield really trying to make something happen, as Wangusi was in on that action alongside Manuel Zeiten and also Robinson or Foster. Foster, that was who was in on that action. But anyway, be that as it may, ultimately the attack was well neutralized by the Cardinal and handled beautifully by the goalie Montague, the sophomore, who caught the ball and stopped that attack. So, some more substitutions from Bakersfield, but
1: seven again for Cal State. Number
0: the ball got cleared up by the Cardinal and sent out of bounds for a Roadrunners throw-in. Throw-in is a little bit dangerous in the box. The ball got flicked up in front of the goal, popped up, but Montague showing some good instincts there and was able to neutralize yet again. Long cross the pitch pass from Montague, trying to find a Stanford foot, but ultimately lands to the feet of the Roadrunners defense in midfield. But a bit of concern is that the Roadrunners have an ability to counterattack, and they were able to get that equalizer goal in the 11th minute. They have been feisty. They have been physical. Stanford cannot let its guard down despite leading by two, as it was Knighton who caused a lot of trouble for the Cardinal and scored that equalizer of a goal, slashing in from the right corner of the box, the near corner, and is able to earn themselves a corner kick. Justin Knighton himself will take this corner kick. We are down to 11 minutes of action left to play. Knighton, speedy guy, and this time floats one up in front of goal, and taking the right-footed shot was number 10 Wangusi coming in from the back row, and he ended up curling it way into lacrosse practice field territory. But idea was correct. You had to be aggressive from long distance, had to create things, but just could not finish cleanly. Long clearance pass from Stanford, and ball being battled for in midfield. Stanford gets the deflection and would like to set up something and, you know, keep exerting pressure on Cal State Bakersfield. Stanford has 10 minutes left to play, likely should have this game in the bag unless something really tragic happens. But that said, you still want good performances from your young guys, and there are a lot of young guys on the Stanford squad right now on the pitch. Fitzgerald Bowes, Zim, and Sopanoglu, all three forwards up there are freshmen. And so Stanford wants to see its young attackers succeed. Nice pass from Moyer. It's the first time I've called his name. But just could not find a Stanford attacker in position as another takedown on the far sideline. That was Brad Bennett who was attacking on the far sideline. Bennett, a sophomore, did not see much action last season, but this time he is making his impact known. He gets taken down on the far sideline, a good 15 yards away from that far corner of the box, and a free kick opportunity, set piece for the Cardinal. Taking this kick will be TJ Kahoali, transfer in from Louisville. defended nicely by the Roadrunners as number 12. It is, trying to ID who that guy is. That's Knighton. Knighton got taken down hard.
1: Number 23, Victor Fung.
0: And it will be Victor Fung who will be booked for that yellow card on Knighton. 8:24 remaining on the clock. Stanford up 3-1. Holding on to the ball in midfield is the Roadrunner defense, wheeling the ball around. Stanford has to show a defensive look, but that could yield opportunities for counterattack should the opportunity happen. Bakersfield trying to make something happen. Far side of the pitch. Stanford tries to clear things out, and a back-footed attempt floats the ball back to midfield. Guys battling for it. Manuel Zeitlin here on the near corner, near side of the midfield, tries to get the ball to Knighton, but counterattack pass from Moyer, who's been playing back row, trying to send something deep for Fitzgerald Bowes. Stanford looking to control the ball in midfield. Now approaching 7 minutes left to play as the ball got cleared away by a Roadrunner towards the sidelines of the Stanford Cardinal. Now an opportunity to throw in the ball and continue to maintain possession, burn the clock down, or even generate a shot on goal or two. Fitzgerald Bowes with a nice pass into the box, gets flicked up and ball still alive in front of the box. Stanford could take a shot here, and that goes off of the foot of a Roadrunner defender. Taking the shot was Kikuchi, again being really active in front of the box, and that one goes out of bounds for a Stanford corner kick. Taking the corner kick will be, I believe, TJ Kahoali.
1: Stanford corner kick going to be taken by number 13, TJ Kahoali.
0: TJ Kahoali, and a header just wide off of a really nice curling corner kick. Just the head was in position, but the angle of deflection just not quite on line. That was Topanoglu trying to get the header on it, but we've got 5.5 minutes remaining left to play. Stanford does lead 3-1, and it'll be a nice finish for the Cardinal to close out the doubleheader, as both men's and women's could finish with 3 goals apiece. Stanford has to retreat back and neutralize this Bakersfield attack on the back row, right just outside of the box, and Stanford does clear it, taking it all the way down to Bakersfield territory, in which goalie Ramirez for the Roadrunners has to retrieve it. And oof, a long pass found the foot of Heinrich, the forward, but he was not able to generate a kick off of that, and it was well deflected away by the Cardinal. Stanford trailing Heinrich all the way, and just good heads-up defensive play from the threat. Bodies being thrown about as I think it was Foster trying to earn a penalty as he went somersaulting along the way, but it would have been a two ticky-tack of a foul, as a whistle is called this time. on, I believe, Fitzgerald Bowes, who might have had a shirt grab there on that possession. Now, guys still battling in midfield. But the longer that they battle, the better it is for Stanford and the less likelihood that Cal State Fullerton can get back in this match. Stanford on the attack now. A nice pass from Kikuchi trying to find Moyer, who's been trailing from the defensive back row on the near side. Moyer with the throw in, floats one into the box, and that one bounces right in front of goalie Ramirez, who just snares the ball and leads the counterattack for the Roadrunners. Roadrunners not playing with a lot of urgency, not trying to get the ball forward to sort of claw their way back in this match, but there's not much time remaining. Just under 3 minutes to play. Long pass down the far side. And this one is easily neutralized by the Cardinal. Aiden Riley there to terminate. Riley, Berg, and Fung all showing some skills and talents that they have as freshmen. Good stuff from the guys. Long pass now from Berg. Floats one over, and Stanford not able to maintain possession in the box, but it has to be cleared out. Desperation clearance by Bakersfield. Stanford passing well right now in midfield, eating up clock. 2 minutes left to play. And now it's Heinrich trying to get something over to his man Foster, or actually Knighton. Knighton took a guy down, and that was Moyer who picks up the whistle. 1:30 remaining on the clock. 3-1 Stanford. Stanford would like to finish this one out. And Cardinal now, I believe it's Ewing at goal. A long, long kick goes all the way back to Bakersfield territory and in front of Bakersfield goal. All they can do is send a long kick back and goes to the midfield. Bakersfield not really able to get much going on this, not able to coordinate some sort of offense, but Knighton gets the ball on the near side, sends the ball into the box, headed away by Fung. Fung doing a good job on D, and the floater into the box, easily neutralized by the Cardinal. Now we've got about 26 seconds to play. Long pass from goal, floated to midfield. Stanford leads 3-1 over Cal State Bakersfield. And so far, a really solid showing by the youngsters, the freshmen.
1: 9, 8, 7.
0: And it looks like Coach Jeremy Gunn has the foundations of a nice looking squad of youthful players that could be very, very resourceful for the Cardinal. So, with that, thanks to Doug Asumi with some basic stats, as we were not able to collect much stats off of the stats feed. But 11 shots for the Cardinal, one save for the Cardinal, and three corners earned by the Cardinal. For Bakersfield, 5 shots on goal, 0 saves, and 1 corner. But Stanford does convert three of its shot opportunities for a score of 3-1. And it was the scoring led by Jack Pym, who absolutely drilled that first free kick. Oh, boy. A good 15-20 yards away from the front edge of the box, and he just laser beamed in a shot right past the right post. But Justin Knighton was able to convert in the 11th minute for the Roadrunners, but it was the second half, the sophomore Eric Frintu in the 54th minute gave the Cardinal the go-ahead. There was a missed penalty kick by Dylan Groeneveld, but it was Eugene Kikuchi with the nice cushion goal in the 76th minute. A really beautiful curler burner of a shot from the near corner of the box. And, yeah, game ball goes to Eugene Kikuchi, I think, for that one. So Stanford wins this one. It was dicey early on as the second half of the game was what made the difference. The first half, after Bakersfield equalized, there was a good 30 minutes of back and forth action that really nothing really was able to be built for the Cardinal. But it was the second half where the talent and the perseverance of the Cardinal and some really, really solid play by the youngsters on the Cardinal squad yielded the conclusion of the game, in which Stanford closed it out in really nice fashion with a score of 3-1. So with that, we'll wrap up this doubleheader, as both Stanford men's and women's soccer had nice showings today against particularly like competitive opponents, but not the elite components that they will face in the ACC. So good looks at both squads. Also a good look at our setup here at Kagan Stadium. And it's also very, very good to be back here on the farm, back on broadcasts. And of course, an opportunity to see my friends at Stanford Athletics Guest Services, all the lovely folks wearing red coats, guiding all the fans to their seats and making sure everybody is safe and sound. So much love to Corey, to Beatrice, to all the good folks at Stanford Athletics, Mike Wegner, the Stanford SIDs, Logan Sass, and of course Tyler Guyvette, who handles women's soccer. Guys like Michael, Patrick, all the good guys in red coats here who welcome me with open arms. I want to thank all of them for helping put together this soccer doubleheader. And of course to my good friend Doug Osumi from Stanford Video. There you go, locking things down and opening up the season with a doubleheader victory by both squads. So thank you again for tuning in. I also want to thank a Stanford listener who was able to supply some corrections on some miscues that I had earlier in the women's broadcast. That is, of course, Chris LaPuma on Twitter, wanting to make sure that I got the data right, because the goalie for Stanford women's soccer, that is, of course, Rhianna Stewart, the transfer from Harvard, who will be much needed, while Burkle and Kaya Jota will get their international call-ups for the upcoming U20 and U23 World Cups. And of course, thank you also for correcting me that Ava Harrison is a sophomore. She's not a freshman. But there are a lot of new faces to keep track of on the Cardinal squad on both teams. So if you are a Stanford fan of men's and women's soccer, I urge you to go to GoStanford.com, read up on all these new players and the talents that they bring in. and you can follow them and all the action here through the course of the season, especially on KZSU 90.1 FM. We'll try to bring you every home game that we can. We might not be able to do all of the exhibition slate, but we'll try to do our best. And we'll definitely try to do all the women's soccer games that we can, because it is currently ranked either one or two in the country. Don't know where the men's ranking will be, but so far they look like they've reloaded quite well with a bunch of very talented freshmen. So Stanford closes out the doubleheader 3-0 over UOP in the first game, and 3-1 over Cal State Bakersfield. Thank you all for tuning in. My name is Jack Wong. Thank you for listening, and go Cards.

0: went into it thinking like, okay, I'm really into Los Angeles, obviously, and I'm particularly these days into Los Angeles movies from the early 70s. Like, okay, this sounds, at least it'll be interesting to look at. And that I was like, wow, except for the fornicating hippies in the dirt, which, to be honest, I actually forwarded through.
1: I think that's a great, I think that's a great image.
0: It is visually really, really well done, but it is a perfectly beautiful Antonioni film. I reject the criticism that I find it, that, you know, people find it incredibly naive. The backstory around Mark Frechette, the lead, I don't know if you know that, but it is crazy weird. And
1: I don't know.
0: Rod Taylor? Like, what?
1: I don't know. Actually, I don't
0: Rod
1: know.
0: Taylor.
1: I don't know his story. Actually, well, my take on Zabriskie point is, I think the first act, the first hour, or maybe like less, the first half hour, I think if you recut it as a silent film, it would be fantastic. I think the two leads, I think it suffers from the fact he did not know English, so he did not have great direction for the dialogue scenes, and I just think the dialogue is rough for the first act, in my mind. I think it's like, boy, is this a disaster? I think when you go to the desert and it becomes much more of like an operatic, almost non-narrative bliss out, I think it's a fantastic film.
0: His performance did not bother me. And I didn't realize that Sam Shepard worked on the screenplay.
1: Oh, yeah,
0: he did. Dialogue didn't really bother me. And I really liked the opening. I thought, you know, the accusation that Antonioni was naive about the political dimensions of this seems ridiculous because it was, I thought, perfectly pitched. You know, you've got students who are like, wait, well, the other students want to go to class. Like, well, how is that helpful to what we're doing? And I thought it was a reasonably, and maybe this is just because I'm coming from my own bias, a reasonably even-handed indictment of the student movement. You know, white revolutionaries trying to, I mean, just how obnoxious and ridiculous it was to hear these white pampered college students in the 1920s talk about how, you know, they were going to help the revolution and what they were doing with the revolution. And like, yeah, it's because you didn't have to pay for college. You know, you got time to kill. Yeah. I thought it was just incredibly well done. The part that you thought was bad didn't bother me.
1: Interesting. I feel like it, I don't know. I felt like a lot of it felt, you know, I think when it becomes kind of I think Pink Floyd's contribution to the score, I think it's just like mind melting. I think brilliant.
0: Yeah.
1: How it ends up there. You told me the politics. I remember just primarily being nihilistic. It just seems like nothing is good. Nothing is hopeful. It's about everything is doomed, but there's something beautifully haunting in destruction. And I think that's it certainly lingers on how people would love to see things get blown up, literally speaking. But it's, you know, I don't think it's
0: that
1: it's
0: ending.
1: It's certainly not a hopeful film about revolution.
0: No, not at all. I mean, I think it doesn't start off as a hopeful film about revolution. You've got all these students arguing, and they're arguing with the black students, and, you know, the black students are like, you have no idea. Like, I think some of the I'm trying to remember what the criticisms were, but essentially it was like, look, you guys are just taking a bunch of classes, and this is all sort of cosplaying, you know, the black students to the white students. This is all kind of cosplaying to you guys. But sure, the ending when she imagines that the house blowing up, I mean, there's a beautifully
1: great
0: filmed
1: image.
0: Scene. I mean, over and over again, and then slow motion with all the debris and the books. Like, I don't know how they actually filmed that. But yes, it is an ultimately nihilistic film because she's the easygoing quasi hippie character that is all focused on, you know, sort of being present and open to experiences, and clearly not a violent person. By the end, she's fantasizing about Rod Taylor's entire world, specifically his house in this case, blowing up over and over. Yeah, it's an incredibly nihilistic film.
1: Wait, does a guy kill a cop? Does that happen on the film?
0: Yeah, and so this part I don't get is he's really dismissive of the student activism, and for some reason he and his buddy decide to buy guns. And then so much of that was filmed at USC, like definitely some of the driving to the campus was USC. I don't know where the student demonstration was, maybe that was USC too, but yeah, he essentially gets in the middle of the cops trying to roust the black students with tear gas from one of the faculty buildings, and he just shoots one of the cops. Like, wait, what?
1: Yeah, I guess that's the thing. That part felt kind of like an idea of a film, kind of like more than a real. I don't know. I felt at first kind of more like this is a narrative, but a strangely disjointed narrative. And then you kind of leave the narrative.
0: Very much so.
1: Yeah, to some degree.
0: Oh, very much so.
1: Yeah.
0: Yeah. Look, I mean, if his point was nihilism, then having this guy who is the Mark Frechette character is very clear that he has no ideological pull at all, and he's not remotely interested specifically in any kind of activism. Essentially just, I'll just shoot this cop. I'll get involved and I'll buy a gun and I'll shoot this guy. It's like, okay. But don't you think that character was just essentially like nihilism on two legs?
1: It feels like not just like you believe in nihilism as much as like there is no real there. Like, I feel like he's empty-headed in a deep sense.
0: Yeah.
1: Like, he feels like a vacant character.
0: Do you know what happened? You know his background?
1: No, I don't. I just thought he was a bad actor. That's all I know.
0: I thought he was well cast for the film. It kind of reminded me of, this would be what Brisson would do.
1: Yeah, no, I can see. I think that's... And I think, again, maybe there's something like, I love watching a stiff performance of Brisson, but... If I were French, mm-hmm. I may feel differently. I don't know.
0: Well, Frechette's thing is, so it was Antonioni's casting director saw Frechette get into a near or semi-violent shouting match with somebody on the street. It's a woman, the casting director, she drove by. And she calls Antonioni up and she goes, he's 20 and he hates. So he apparently had a really violent temper, right?
1: Yeah, yeah.
0: Isn't that great? I love him. He apparently, a couple of years after the film, he made a few films in Italy, like maybe two films in Italy. A couple of years after the film, he was involved in a bank robbery in which he got caught and sent to prison, and he died in prison in 1975, and the film was 1970. He died in prison in 1975 from a weightlifting accident. That's what the official cause is,
1: sure.
0: like a plate dropped on his head and he suffocated or something. But he was part, so this guy, Mel Lyman, who was a jug band player in the folk scene. I think jug band, but in the folk scene, he might have been in a Newport in 65 when Dylan, went electric. And Lyman, was one of those guys who was older than a boomer and was kind of a con artist and figured out all of the emergent counterculture stuff and how you could essentially create a harem and power, and it grew into an actual cult. And they lived in Roxbury, Massachusetts. I can't remember the name of the cult, but Frechette always wanted to join in and was always sort of on the outside of it and trying to agitate. And the lead, Daria Halperin, the woman, they dated, and he tried to lure Daria Halperin into the cult, but it never quite worked out. And she's actually still alive. But it's just weird, like perfectly, violent 60s aspect of the counterculture from the Mark Frechette guy. And it's interesting. He was such a blank slate and almost completely emotionless that this is a guy that robbed a bank, apparently an incredibly violent temper.
1: I'll say this. I'm actually shocked to learn more about this guy insofar as, I mean, I am a big fan of Jim Kweskin's jug band music.
0: Right. Okay, you found it.
1: And I did not realize that this cult leader was in his band. And in fact... Jim Kweskin was enthusiastically part of it for a time.
0: Yeah.
1: There's a quote here in Wikipedia by Jim Kweskin. The only difference between us and the Manson family is we don't go around preaching peace and love, and we haven't killed anyone yet. Which is a good line.
0: Right.
1: Jim Kweskin, I love it because he first did the Even Dozen jug band, and then he did, his jug band. I mean, I think that's some of the best. I mean, I think that's... great sense of humor, great sound. Like, it's, you don't expect it to involve this level of Manson light activity.
0: Yeah, are you familiar with Roxbury, Massachusetts, a section of Boston?
1: No, I don't. I don't believe so.
0: Very poor, redlined, black neighborhood in Boston. And so you had these white, and a lot of more college students, right? So Mel Lyman was like a good 15 years older than everybody, but you had the standard sort of commune members, college educated, or usually dropouts in their 20s. So you had this weird commune in Roxbury, Massachusetts, with like these violent tendencies. But it doesn't fit your notion of 1960s Manson-esque or San Francisco weirdo communes, back to nature stuff. It's like they were semi-violent lunatics in Boston.
1: Yeah, and the weird thing about this guy too, Mel Lyman too, it's he wasn't just a banjo player with Jim Kweskin. He also was a close personal friend of Jonas Mekas, the great Lithuanian documentary filmmaker, who supported him. So he's like, he was, you know, I did not think Mekas and Kweskin had an overlap as far as what they're up to, but
0: this guy's like a zealot, you know?
1: Yeah.
0: A very charismatic zealot, apparently, but, and I don't know when he died. I assume that the way the cult ended is the way all cults ended, but what you're looking at today?
1: He died in 78 at the age of 39 or 40. Wikipedia text box says, exact location unknown.
0: Right.
1: Always a great thing to see.
0: That's interesting. So he was younger than I had thought. He wasn't even 40, huh?
1: Wasn't even 40. I think he was his death certificate at the end says he was 40. Apparently, his Fort Hill community announced he died, but they never provided a death certificate, never provided details on how he died, or disclosed what they did with his body. There was no legal investigation. So.
0: Let the hippie sort it out.
1: Someone says there's a claim he purposefully OD'd. So, after an illness.
0: Yeah.
1: So,
0: sounds
1: that's something people do.
0: Did it say he performed after Dylan at Newport? Did he go on and quiet the crowd? Am I remembering that right?
1: Oh, interesting. Yeah, he's remembered for playing a 20-minute improv of Rock of Ages at 65 Newport.
0: Somewhere. Right.
1: That's interesting because I remember seeing, because the Bob Dylan film, the biopic, I remember seeing Maria Muldaur was credited as someone playing her in the credits. It's like, oh, Maria Muldaur was portrayed, and I wonder if that's because, you know, if he jumped out and did this at the end, he was going out of the Kweskin band, you know, which was featuring Muldaur.
0: Oh, I didn't realize she was in that. Yeah,
1: yeah, that's where she got big first, or I guess that's...
0: Right. As big as you can get in a jug band.
1: Yeah, yeah. That's interesting.
0: It's crazy. Like, when I started reading about this, I'd looked at this stuff a couple years ago and then went back to it, you know, when I saw the film. And it's just so hard to arrange this in any kind of coherent understanding for me of the 1960s and 70s. Like, just none of these pieces seem like they belong together.
1: It certainly feels like it's hard to imagine, I guess, the boundaries of possibility. Like, it just reminds me of, like, how, like, you had essentially, you know, left-wing terrorist groups bombing courthouses. Like, it's like, when we think of, like, what is agitation, what is action like, people really thought they were bringing about, in a very literal sense, the end of society.
0: Oh, yeah.
1: Yeah, and, like, I just don't think we really have that in our bones of feeling like things could collapse in that sense.
0: No, not after all that, right?
1: Yeah, yeah. And, I think that's what's one of the more interesting parts of One Battle After Another is that, you know, how it imports, I think, that era of agitation, but it plays it, I think, inevitably. I don't know how much it really feels it. Like, you know, they were never going to be revolutionaries in a true sense, whereas I feel like if you place them in the right time and place, you can really feel like it's not just like they were acting up and like had the big fist come down on them, like, oh, they almost won, you know, we came that close to winning. Because I think in some sense, you know, you can make the argument they really were fraying society in a much more profound sense.
0: Say that again. They were what society?
1: Society was fraying, and they were actually, I think, hitting points where, like, it seems like things might collapse in a real sense.
0: Oh, absolutely. Yeah, that was the whole thing, right? This is how we bring about the revolution, is we find the weakest points in the social fabric.
1: I mean, I'll say it again. I love John Updike's. I mean, I think it's not a perfect book per se. I think it's a brilliant book, Rabbit Redux, 1970, which is just about, you know, his protagonist, Robert Rabbit Engstrom, who's just, you know, kind of a stiff, stubborn loser, you know, has been high school basketball player. But in the second book, he's like, his suburban house, like, his wife leaves him because she cheats on him. It's like, I'm just going to move out. And then he's kind of stuck alone with his kid. And then Black Panthers essentially move in. Like, it's just like this strange hippie commune in his living room. And it feels real, is the thing. I think Updike, as his career went on, I think some of his later stuff doesn't feel plausible. But for such a cartoonishly existential atmosphere, it feels real. Like, I think if you want to feel what it's like for anything to kind of feel possible and feel like it's falling apart in the late 60s, I think you can do a lot worse in reading that book.
0: That's interesting. Yeah, right. American Pastoral is the other one that comes to mind. And I think that maybe at the time the plot of Rabbit Redux didn't seem ridiculous. It seems, I remember a little bit of this, right, because I don't really remember before about 1972, but there were still communes by then, and there still were self-described hippies, and, you know, there were skyjackings, and the bombings had subsided somewhat, but this was all still part of current culture. And so I missed, you know, I was not there firsthand, or at least I don't remember being there firsthand for feeling that level of dis-ease. But growing up in the shadow of that, absolutely. Like, I think people were really waiting for the end times. People were really, really worried, and it did feel like the possibilities were often violent possibilities.
1: Yeah, I think the joke of the book is that he's not exactly brainwashed, but he certainly finds this black revolutionary very convincing, a guy named Skeeter. Like, eventually, like, more or less takes his side until things fall apart. And
0: I kind of want to read this now. Did you ever see the Rabbit movie with James Caan?
1: I watched the first 20 minutes once, and actually I thought, I should watch the whole thing at some point just out of curiosity. I don't think anyone considers it good, but I mean, just to watch someone, you know, domestic melodrama around hilly Pennsylvania, I'm always kind of a sucker for that. I don't think...
0: How is he in that role? He seemed like a weird cast.
1: I don't think I saw enough to kind of see whether it matches or not. I mean, I think the main thing about him is, like, the first book was a response to On the Road, which Updike thought was childish and juvenile, so he created...
0: Which it is,
1: and, like, he just basically says, like, you know, let's look at, like, kind of a more, you know, fully fleshed-out world in a man. Like, let's see a guy who abandons his family and, you know, how he just kind of seems like a loser. And, like, but he gives him emotional depth. He gives him, like, he's a fully fleshed out guy, but he's a stubborn jerk. Like, he's just like, and he made four books about him. And I think, like, you come away saying, it's like, boy, you kind of, like, love this guy, but he's one of the more petulant, annoying, just dumb guys you'll ever see in literature. Good stuff.
0: Interesting.
1: Good stuff. And I love the way four books about suburbanization. I think a book about urban planning and urban evolution, I don't think anything has done as well as those four books.
0: You're still talking about the Rabbit books?
1: The Rabbit books, yeah.
0: I don't know. I don't remember the name of the last two. Rabbit is Rich is one of them,
1: I think, 1978,
0: right?
1: And then 1989, it's Rabbit at Rest.
0: That's it.
1: Yeah.
0: Is it killing?
1: He just may.
0: The book's almost 40 years old.
1: I think the title essentially gives away what's going on.
0: I thought so. Yeah. That's what I was thinking.
1: I mean, he's a man who dies of old age at about 55 years old. And, you know, just,
0: that's it.
1: Well, I think the book is more or less the fact he has heart issues, and his doctors say, you need to stop eating fatty foods, and you just won't.
0: God's younger than I am.
1: Yeah. I think he's world-weary, but also he is self-destructive in, you know, kind of a profound sense. Back to Antonioni, I mean, I did think it was kind of notable how I thought Zabriskie Point for... I do think it's a brilliant film that works to a large degree. I think The Passenger is a film which is more of a straightforward drama, and I think, honestly, I don't know if the language barrier was handled better. I mean, it's certainly a higher caliber of acting with Nicholson in the lead. I think that's a fantastic film. I love The Passenger.
0: I wanted to see that, and they were showing it at the New Beverly, and I did not make it, which is on me. And it's not available to stream, I've noticed.
1: Oh, interesting. Well, I think it might have been on in the past, but it comes and goes. So hopefully you get
0: it could.
1: In the future.
0: You want to hear a couple of my rewatches?
1: Absolutely. Go for it.
0: The Big Knife, and it was as awful as I remember it. Oh, my God.
1: That's a theatrical production that feels like a theatrical production.
0: Yeah, that's exactly right. But there's never a moment in that film where I forget that this was... Was it actually based on a stage play? It was written like one.
1: I mean, I think Palance acted on stage. I mean, the way it's shot, you feel like you see the columns on the set.
0: It's like a sitcom, yeah.
1: I mean, I think Palance gives a technically proficient performance, but it's a doomed project. Yeah, he's good. I like the scene.
0: Tiger.
1: I like the scene where he gets seduced. I think that's the one effective scene in the movie.
0: By Gene Hagen?
1: Yeah.
0: His buddy's wife, yeah.
1: I mean, it's not exactly erotic, but it, like, she doesn't, it's troubling. It's a weirdly, like, I don't know. It's somewhere on that margin of, like, I don't know if...
0: Yeah.
1: Yeah.
0: She's in control of that whole situation.
1: Yeah. I mean, it's a seduction / horror sequence to some degree. Yeah, but not a great film.
0: No, not a great film. And Steiger, I mean, what did Aldrich let him do that? It was ridiculous. You know, just the line reading, everything about it was absurd.
1: Yeah, I mean,
0: like, it was like a cartoon character.
1: That's a film that comes to mind when I say, like, I think he can be good, but I think Rod Steiger could also be the worst actor of his generation, and I think that's up there.
0: There's a whole lot of ham. Oh, Zabriskie Point, one last thing.
1: Yeah.
0: What did you think of the casting of Rod Taylor in that film? That was so strange to me.
1: I think at the time I watched it, I may not have known Rod Taylor from other stuff, so I can't speak to how much I was even cognizant of that.
0: He, obviously, older Hollywood.
1: Sure.
0: I just and so I sort of thought, I read it as, well, this is actually kind of brilliant. If this is a film partly about dislocation, there is, you know, Antonio wanting the audience to, you know, somatically feel, you know, there's no gap really between the experiencing the movie and watching the movie. That, what a genius distancing sort of Brechtian move to put somebody like Rod Taylor in this movie about violent student activism and discontent. Because all you, it's like, oh, the birds, oh, the time machine. I thought it was great, but it was striking to see him in that.
1: Does he have, like, kind of... I mean, I feel like there's people who could switch from being more of, like, traditional Hollywood to being new Hollywood, and you kind of feel like...
0: No.
1: They let their hair out. They have a whole different style.
0: No.
1: It feels like, oh, he's just, you know...
0: No, he looks exactly like he did in The Birds, you know.
1: Yeah.
0: However many years, you know, like 6 years later, he dresses the same, his hair is the same.
1: I saw him in the VIPs a little bit ago, and he was pretty good in that, but he's very much just kind of... I mean, that's
0: him.
1: Yeah, that's a grand hotel in a airport waiting room. But
0: right.
1: Yeah.
0: So it's like if you took him from that and just dropped him into an Antonioni movie, which is exactly what happened. So I thought it was great. I thought it was a really cool choice for him to make.
1: Yeah, it's been, so, I should give that a rewatch at some point. I definitely think it's one of the more...
0: It's on Criterion.
1: Yeah, well, maybe I'll make an effort.
0: That's how I saw it. Yeah. The Big Knife, yeah, that stunk. I saw The Phoenician Scheme. That was disappointing.
1: What's your take on that?

0: when they work, they work. So on one end of the scale, I would put the Grand Budapest Hotel and Rushmore. On the other end, I would put The Life Aquatic. And I realize you like that movie, but I don't. But it is, I don't know if it's the timing in which the deadpan stuff just doesn't work because it's not as tight or it's not, it doesn't come as quickly, or if it's a fact, because it did feel like this as I was watching it. It was as though he was in just one, doing one speed for the entire film. It never felt like really there was any particular climax to it. It never felt like anything built. It's like, oh, this is just more deadpan after deadpan after deadpan after deadpan. It's like, okay, I had a similar feeling when I rewatched Fear and Loathing from Las Vegas. In Las Vegas.
1: I mean, to stick with Wes Anderson, I mean, it reminds me of when people critique, spicy cuisine. Like, I couldn't taste it. And, like, I think people who are into spicy food say, oh, you know, like, the spiciness is part of the texture. Like, you have to be overwhelmed by the spiciness, and that gives you, like, that's the landscape in which you taste it. Like, it's not overwhelmed by it. It is it. And I think, more or less, I think he does reach, I think, ecstatic levels of deadpan that I'll simply say, I think it reaches a texture that is what he's going for and is effective and brilliant in my mind. But I could definitely see if somebody say, oh, the food's too spicy. Well, if it's not for you, it's not for you. But I think when you talk about Life Aquatic, I think the texture of the film is perfect in my mind, and I don't know. It's hard to argue.
0: Well, some of it is, both literally and figuratively.
1: It's certainly excessive.
0: Taste.
1: It's excessive, certainly.
0: It's excessive, but also it just felt one note. So I like when I love Rushmore, and I love the Grand Budapest Hotel, and that to me is an example of it working. This just seemed one note, and so I need more flavors than just spicy. There's got to be something beyond just a single texture to me. And it's just like, I get it. I'm like, I'm watching you do what you're doing, and I've seen you do this in other films. Why am I watching this now?
1: I think the question is, are you emotionally connected with it? I think Benicio del Toro, I mean, he got nominated for his supporting role in One Battle After Another last year. I think his leading role here, in my mind, might be the single best performance, leading performance of anything last year. I think, in my mind, I found him to be, I mean, I think it has to do, like, Wes Anderson in his films, I think he strikes upon a certain, you might say, stylistic crux to latch onto and kind of takes it from there. And this
0: film, your life,
1: and this film, the stylistic crux is post-war bureaucratic planning documents. Like, for better or for worse, it's a film about financial documents. It's and it is literally about them. It's a film about, finding lines of credit for a massive infrastructure project. But, like, it's also just about what, like, I think if you go through old documents of this particular, like, it's not just like, oh, these are old documents. You can feel something from it. Like, there is a beauty in this era of, you might say, like, international Western. Like, it has everything to do from, like, anti-communist government schemes to massive corporations. Like, there's something there. Like, this is a time and a place.
0: Much post-war.
1: And I think I think he found the soul of it in a deep way. I think, and he always, I think the way it came alive, and what is it like for someone who is a creature of that time and place? And what's his name again? It's Zaza, it's the filmmaker. It's Korda. Zaza Korda, right?
0: I think so.
1: But he is at one hand bloodless, but at the same sense, he is a driven. I don't know. I mean, I think from the very beginning, I found a deep resonance with his character and the way he played the character. I mean, I loved him. First the plane crash, you get back to him, recuperating, and he's going through financial documents while in his bathtub. And I just, I,

0: I think in some sense I just felt spiritually moved by like, oh, I understand this guy. this is something I deeply resonate with. Like, he is not, like, he's not exactly a person who yearns, like, he wants to keep his family together out of expediency. But I don't know. I think him.
1: Well, that's not true by the end, though. I mean, they give him an arc.
0: He has an arc. I think, if anything, you might say the end of the film is somewhat cutesy. I think it works. I think the end of the film is still is moving, despite being, I think, on its face cutesy. I think if there's one thing I kind of critique the film, Benedict Cumberbatch, I think, wasn't funny enough or really convincing enough. I don't like him being part of the stable. I think he's just not up to the snuff of the rest of the folks there, but I've never been a huge fan of his.
1: Oh, is he part of the stable now?
0: I kind of fear he was. I mean, they gave him a big, you know, role here. And I just don't think he melded. I don't know. I think it was an interesting role of, like, his brother, and he doesn't feel like he doesn't have the right gravity. In fact, he has a bizarre his skin is perfectly smooth. He doesn't seem age appropriate. He doesn't seem human. I guess they describe him like he seems Old Testament. he's this creature who doesn't really, you know, jibe with this world at all. But he's also, yeah, I think, meant to be scary, and he doesn't really feel scary. So
1: no, I think gravitas is the right one, right? Because it's like they could have dropped anybody with a resonant English accent into that role.
0: But also, I'm in a minority of not appreciating Benedict Cumberbatch in this film. The rest of the film, it's more or less a series of sketches. I think they're funny. Yep. I think they're visually, you know, moving to watch. I think the closing credits to me, I think there was an emotional core of the film. I mean, the film was Wes Anderson essentially making this a tribute to his Lebanese father-in-law, who, you know, I think has kind of like, yeah, something of a resonance with Korda as a character. And I don't know exactly how it all fits with the rest of the film, but I think the closing credits being like a weird tribute of, you know, as we made this film, it was actually a showcase to the collection of these great pieces of art, which we wanted to pay tribute to, as we kind of go to, and the music of Igor Stravinsky. And I don't know exactly, you know, why that works for me, but I found that enormously moving, of this tribute to his father-in-law, and then tribute to, I guess you might say, the fine Western aspirational high art of the mid-20th century, and it all kind of like clicked or something to me for whatever reason.
1: Well, he's a curator, for sure. I mean, yeah, I take your point about Cumberbatch, because they build him up like Harry Lime, which this movie made me think of two movies, The Third Man and Mr. Arcadin.
0: Oh, right? I mean, 100%, right? I mean, he is a tribute to Mr. Arcadin.
1: That's what I figured.
0: The beard is 100% Mr. Arcadin's beard.
1: Yeah, like, I hadn't read anything about that, but I'm like, yeah, Wes Anderson clearly must have had this in mind. But, you know, like, the whole thing of The Third Man with the build-up to Harry Lime, and he doesn't show up until whatever, you know, however far into the film. Cumberbatch is supposed to be looming over this. I mean, he is the villain in the background. He's the puppet master. And then, you know, it's Benedict Cumberbatch.
0: Yeah, I mean, that's the difference between having one of the great actors of all time in Orson Welles versus Benedict Cumberbatch.
1: Right.
0: Well, I don't think I've ever liked in a single role, to tell the truth.
1: Oh, really?
0: Yeah. Is there any role you like him in?
1: He's good in Sherlock. That's a television series. But
0: I've seen clips of that. Look pretty odd.
1: I don't. What's that?
0: I mean, what I've seen from that show does not exactly strike me as something I want to see, but okay.
1: It's not brilliant, but it's reasonably entertaining. And what's his name? Andrew Scott's pretty good as Moriarty. But I'm trying to think of the films that I've seen him in. The movie about the man who loved cats, or whatever that was. His thing, I think, is that voice of his is so incredibly mesmerizing. Once you look behind the voice, yeah, I don't think there's a ton there.
0: But I don't know. I mean, I think if you feel it was emotionally you know, didn't speak to you. I can't argue with that. It emotionally spoke to me, you know, for better or worse.
1: It did not. I mean, I think I understood what was going on at the time about that sort of curatorial function as you talked about that very particular moment in time, that post-World War II order, and then, you know, the artifacts from pre-war and then how the New World Order is reasserting itself. And, like, I appreciated the politics of the, you know, the bureaucracy part of it. But I just, I didn't find the ending cutesy, actually, but I generally find when he doesn't work, when Anderson's stuff doesn't work, it is incredibly cutesy.
0: I think, I mean...
1: And that's how I felt about a lot of this film.
0: There's a weird sort of point to the film, which is, I mean, you might call it, you know, a pro-capitalistic film in that sense, which I don't think it's, like, not propaganda, but it's a weird film about sometimes what it takes to make society move are strange, self-interested psychos who are never satisfied and just spend their lives, you know, I think, connecting these pipes. Like, he's weirdly, he's almost a religious figure. He's like, he sacrifices himself to make the world function. And I don't know. I think in some sense, you know, he's a pitiable, you know, person. But I think the film looks at him as like a martyr to his age. And
1: interesting. Yeah, that's a good insight.
0: Yeah,
1: I think that's a legit read on the film, because he is right. I mean, obsessive of just the mechanics of bureaucracy and just the mechanics of the projects he's working on. And
0: yeah. I mean, I think the film goes through, like, is he a bad man? Is he an evil man? He is portrayed certainly as a sinner. He is a man who is, like, he is guilty of slavery on a monumental scale and is doomed by God by God to go to hell. He is, like, in some sense, is he a bad man? He's not exactly a normal sense of a bad man. He's not a selfish man. Like, he's weirdly selfless.
1: The sinner thing is good.
0: Yeah,
1: I should have paid more attention to that. That's a good point. Yeah, and he's a redeemed sinner, right?
0: Yeah, but I think the thing is, like, the evils he doesn't do for himself. Like, he doesn't...
1: Now, were you thinking of Robert Caro?
0: He's certain... But he's not exactly an ideologue either. Like, he's strangely bloodless. He's not bringing about his vision of changing the world. He is more or less realizing, like, if something produces an investment return, like, it is by nature right, what the world must bring about. Like, it's like, he is, I guess, historically progressive in that sense.
1: Or ideologically a capitalist.
0: Yeah, no, I mean, but, yeah, it's interesting. I think he's almost post-ideological in that sense. Sort of like, you know, he transcends normal ideology in that sense. But
1: I agree with you. I did like him. I like him generally. I like him in the role, and I love Michael Cera, who kind of indifferent on.
0: I mean that's the thing too. I think every little sketch sequence I think is funny. And by the way, Mia Threapleton, I hope I see more from her. I mean, I'm sure we will. She's a nepo baby who interestingly does not go with the, you know, given name, and she got the role without them knowing she was Kate Winslet's daughter.
1: I didn't realize she was. She played the daughter in the
0: film,
1: right?
0: She played the daughter. I thought that was a great performance. I loved her in that.
1: That was good. Yeah, she was really good. I thought the vignettes were, as for comedy, the timing, great. I thought the vignettes were funny. It's just when I began to add them up, I didn't walk away with any sort of emotional hook to really any of the characters, or to him for that matter. But yeah, I can understand why it was, why his interests were so engaging for you. I get it.
0: I'm normally not a Stravinsky fan, but I will say it's interesting how much it unlocks Stravinsky insofar as I think the weirdly, you might say, superhuman, as like post-human sounds of Stravinsky. Like, they're not romantic. They're not beautiful. They're not stirring, but they have like a sense of the, like, epochal. It is like the sense of, like, you know, of grand time. And I feel like for whatever reason, I thought that resonated beautifully in the film.
1: Yeah, it does work with it. What was one of the pieces, Firebird? I wasn't paying attention to which piece.
0: I believe, yeah. It's.
1: You would think, right?
0: Yeah.
1: That's true.
0: But yeah, I don't know. If it doesn't work, it doesn't work. But for me, I think it's one of his. I would call it a second tier film of his. But again, you know, it's one of my first tier films. It sounds like you don't resonate with at all as far as Life Aquatic goes.
1: Dislike the Life Aquatic. I'm trying to remember if I disliked the Life Aquatic more than I disliked the Darjeeling Limited.
0: Darjeeling Limited is a solid second tier for me. I love that as well.
1: I think my thing is disliked is probably not the right word. It's disappointed. I think, you know, Rushmore was was my first Anderson film, and I did watch. Oh my god, I don't think I got enough sleep last night. What was his follow up? His Magnificent Ambersons tribute.
0: Yeah, Royal Tenenbaums.
1: Thank you. Yes, I did. I was disappointed in that. So I think.
0: Really? Okay.
1: So I think the Grand Budapest Hotel and Rushmore to me form really shape my expectations. Like that's really what I'm looking for when I watch a Wes Anderson film. But if it's not that, then I don't tend to engage too deeply in it.
0: That's interesting. I feel like most Rushmore fans love Royal Tenenbaums. But in any case, we're running out of time here. Zydeco Workout coming up at the top of the hour in mere minutes. Let's fade out here. Catch you next time. Cajun Shoe, Stanford.
1: Hey, man. Later.
0: Cool.

The Conation is that time to come together and explore the contemporary and traditional music and culture of Southwest Louisiana and Texas. I'm your Zydeco Lady Lola Love, and this is the Zydeco Workout. Hey. Starting off the program with none other than the legendary

0: 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And welcome to the Zydeco Workout, y'all.
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0: It's your Zydeco lady, Lola Love, and we're here till 9.

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And ladies and gentlemen, we also heard from Noonie and the Zydeco Floaters with Shake a Leg. And we started off the Zydeco Workout with the late, great Lynn August and the Hot August Band. 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

And that is a good question, Mason Trail. Mason Trail and Zydeco Rhythm with Where Would You Be? 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It's your Zydeco lady, Lola Love, taking your request at 855-723-9010.

And as we do every Saturday evening, 7 to 9 p.m., this is the Zotica Workout. Working it out one time, y'all. Here's Brian Jack.

Now, in case you missed it last time that I was here and I mentioned Lynn August. So Lynn August and I were having lunch several years ago in Lafayette, Louisiana. And I had asked him, I said, if there's anyone that you could speak to or meet in the Zydeco Nation, who would that be? Because you've met so many people, you've worked with so many other people as well.

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Andre Theory with deep Louisiana roots, y'all. And of course, you're listening to the Zydeco Workout right here at KZSU, Sanford 90.9.

And ladies and gentlemen, we also heard Zydeco Lady, and that was from Keon. And you're tuned into the Zydeco Workout. We're going to be here till 9 o'clock playing all this good Zydeco music, y'all.

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Again, we're going to mention that again. Grammy entries are due August 21st, 2026. If you are

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1: Yeah, you heard it.
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0: 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Zydeco music was formed and forged in a time best forgotten, a time when African Americans had to struggle in the fields from sunup to sundown as sharecroppers so that their children might reap a better life. 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
1: Let's do the Zydeco. 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Yo. Here is the king of Zydeco music, Mr. Clifton Chanel.

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Wow. And ladies and gentlemen, just want to remind you again, taking your requests at 855-723-9010, 855-723-9010.

Yes, indeed, Jeff Lloyd. Yes, indeed. That's from the Keeping It Real CD.

Yeah. I'd like to welcome everybody to the brand new album. I hope you're having a good time, my dad. I gotta light my cigar to this right here, quick. Hold on.

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Man, I like to tell them something, if you don't mind. I like to tell y'all what I told her. Let's get it. One, two, three.

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Here's Horace Trahan. And again, taking your last bit of requests at 855-723-9010. 855-723-9010. 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

our good friend Horace Trahan with a Bojack classic, Just One Kiss, right here on the Zydeco Workout. Ladies and gentlemen, got about 15 minutes left in the program. 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

0: Paul during the 4th of July weekend in Lebeau, Louisiana. He sends his love. He says, hello, y'all. Great performance in Lebeau. And I did snap a couple of pictures and put up a couple of videos on my social media. So check it out. 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
1: For the swings.
0: And ladies and gentlemen, if you're looking for that trail ride, that festival, that live Zydeco, you can check it out at ZydecoEvents.com. 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

Ladies and gentlemen, that is Lil Nate and the Zydeco Big Timers with Shame on Me. We're wrapping up the Zydeco workout, y'all. Very, very soon. 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I can't.

Gotta send a big shout out to all the folks that came out to represent for the entire Zydeco Nation at San Jose Jazz. We went to go see Curly Taylor, and he put on a show. Yes, indeed. 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
2: KZSU Stanford, 90.1 FM. I'm Mark Bono. This is the Henry George program, a show all about land, policy, and politics. Today in the program, we have on Greg Miller, and he's here to talk about the new organization, the Center for Land Economics. We'll talk about its mission, what it's doing to assess assessors, determining equity in their processes. We get into the weeds about state-level obstacles and opportunities as far as constitutions, state enabling, and so on. We talk about his previous work at the HUD a bit, and a lot more. So without further ado, let's get into things. So Greg, thank you so much for being here today.
3: Thank you for having me. I appreciate it.
2: So the big news, the Center for Land Economics, it has launched just back in February. So just give people the pitch. What is this? What is the Center for Land Economics?
3: Yeah, it's another organization. And then the question is why? Now, the Center for Land Economics, we're focused on property taxes and property tax incentives. We focus on both the assessment practices of property taxes and the incentives that are created from property tax systems. We believe that we should shift taxes to land, shift them off of buildings. And we believe that the best way to do that is through a common sense policy of shifting our property tax structures, but also that we must be able to value land accurately. And so that's where we come in terms of assessing the accuracy of assessments and the ability to separate out land and buildings.
2: So you're a nonprofit. It's a 501c3, I take it, or what are you?
3: Yeah, we're in the process of filing, and we filed, and it's sort of stuck in the government hair, and I wonder if the people who are reviewing it are still in the government or are they fired. I don't know.
2: Fun.
3: But we'll see.
2: But, I mean, practically speaking, I guess the question is, a 501c3 can do education. A 501c4 can make distinct actions politically. And I suppose you're showcasing a lot of actual bills being pushed through. And if you're a C3 versus C4, you do different things. So what are you planning to do as far as actual bills going through and something versus pure education?
3: Yeah, a lot of the stuff we do is education. In terms of how the 501c3 C4 statuses break down, is a C3 can do some stuff directly related to lobbying, but they can only spend a set portion of their budget on that, say 20% is the cap. Now, we're right now not doing what we call, quote, direct lobbying. Keeping people updated and educated about land value tax policies is not direct lobbying. There is maybe a subset of some of my work that's direct lobbying right now, but that would be probably 1%. Mostly I'm interacting with city officials and I'm educating them on what a land value tax shift looks like for their city, doing the sort of analysis that they want to see as to who's impacted in terms of if they were to look into a shift of land value taxes, educating them on the history of land value taxes and where it's worked elsewhere. And then, a lot of our work right now is just on assessment practices, and all of that is sort of education research based. And so we're launching an open source code book for people to be able to automatically generate automated valuations for every single parcel in a county. And so that's sort of the reason why we went with C3 rather than C4 is because most of our work is actually just think tank work giving technical assistance to people on the ground.
2: You said one of many organizations which is out there. So just talk a bit about what is the current landscape of people doing advocacy. I mean, it's very complicated. I guess tell people what you believe they should know about the current landscape and I guess what this brings to the table, which is new. There's people who have been advocating for this for obviously well over a century. And I think there's a lot of new energy, but I think there's distinct things that CLA is doing, which is different than the classic playbook. So talk about, what's new and what's continuous with that.
3: Yeah, I think I should rewind to sort of explain where I came from and then how we stumbled into the Center for Land Economics. I graduated college and went to go work for the Department of Housing and Urban Development for a few years, where I was a program analyst in the Office of Policy Development Research. Roughly speaking, I did a lot of intersection of data and housing policy, grant programs, and how we allocate funds from the federal government. I left that to go start an AI startup in San Francisco, related to government and sort of the intersection of AI and government, AI for government grants. Well, it's a good thing we're not still doing that because grants don't exist much anymore. But we started pivoting around, and you know, this is sort of the Silicon Valley ethos of what do you want to do in 10 years? And what do you want to do for your next 10 years? And the entire time I was thinking housing policy and land values. And so that's how I ended up sort of getting in contact with Lars and Will Jarvis, who had sort of this pot of funds that were being run by Joe Casey, who was the former state assessor of Alaska, to start up a nonprofit related to land value taxes. And I spent the next 3 months just sort of talking to everybody in the movement and figuring out what was needed, right? And it was obvious to me that there's this big question: how do you value land? And for years, Georgians have been saying we can value land. And for years and centuries, we have been valuing land. So there's a reason why Georgians say that. But nowadays, we don't need to just say that we can via, like, you know, just looking at land and estimating based on vacant land sales nearby, you know, putting an eye to a map and hand drawing things. We have machine learning algorithms and data, the data ability to actually value land and to actually prove that we can consistently value the sales price of a vacant land. And so this feels like a question that can be answered by the Georgist movement. And so that's one of the sort of guiding stones of, you know, so Lars has joined me full time. Many people will know Lars's name as the person who wrote Land is a Big Deal and then went on to go start that co-found Value Base, where he worked full time on creating algorithms for counties to run mass assessment. So that's the first part of why I think the Center for Land Economics is needed right now, or at least this initiative, whether it's in its own center or not, what Lars and I are doing. And then the second part is that direct technical assistance to cities. There have been great people doing work in this front. So Josh Vincent, many people might recognize, the Center for Study of Economics, has been giving this technical assistance and working with city council members for decades. And really, I'm trying to build off of his work. There's a few other organizations in the space. So there's the Henry George School of Social Science, which does some education. They put on courses. I think education and courses are good, and their courses are more sort of academic in nature. I think that's fine. Lars and I really want to focus on both expanding the movement and being the intellectual hub of research and stuff for the Georgist movement. And so what they're doing is good. It's just particularly unique. Now, then there's the Robert Schalkenbach Foundation.
2: The former Robert Schalkenbach Foundation.
3: Yes. So they've rebranded to the Progress and Poverty Initiative. And, you know, Steve Hoskins, who also posts on Progress and Poverty Substack, is great. And they're starting to adopt. He was sort of in visa purgatory for a year. And so he's now full time with them. And they're doing a lot more work on this front. So we work closely with them. And so that's sort of a landscape, I think, of who everyone is. I guess I missed Common Ground, and Common Ground does the advocacy. They have advocates and chapters in a few different states. I want to say 5 to 10. And so that's a membership-based organization. But yeah, we view ourselves as the intersect of the sort of research and policy.
2: So that's a mouthful. And I should very quickly, disclosure, I am sitting on the board of the Progress and Poverty Institute, formerly RSF, and I am active in Common Ground. I don't have to disclose about that, but it can't hurt. But yeah, a lot of things to dive into. So actually, just a question. So Lars, friend of the show, I mean, I think people may be familiar that he, you know, co-founded Value Base, and Value Base was about making assessment actually scientific and better. And now he has left that and co-founded this, and this is going to make assessment scientific and better. So what is the difference between value-based, what they were doing and did, and this, and what was, what's the distinction between the two and what their goals and action is?
3: Yeah, one of them is a venture-backed company that has incentive to scale radically, which in part means that they're doing a lot of day-to-day work of data cleaning and keeping up with their customers' demands, and so less ability to actually do the research. And the other means that they have incentive to not necessarily share all of their methods. And so what Lars is doing is he's taking a lot of the knowledge he's learned over his past 4 years of thinking about this stuff and open sourcing all of his knowledge into a code book that anybody can use. And so I think that's particularly unique. And what's unique about that is this means that Lars is not answering customer support tickets every single day and doing data cleaning for customers and trying to sell more. It, you know, allows him to stay hyper-focused on answering this question about land. So there's that aspect. And then there's the aspect of the open source aspect's huge. And then making policy better is important. And so I think ValueBase has an incredible role in a lot of the counties they're working on and making better assessments, which is great. And then advocating for those better assessments to then mean that we should shift taxes from buildings to land is sort of the next part. That's not necessarily a profitable business model of you know, doing technical assistance to cities about what a policy shift would look like, but is important to the Georgist movement.
2: Yeah, I mean, I think the intersection of open source and government especially is extremely exciting and important. So that's great to hear. And I mean, from what I know and other people know personally about assessor's offices, it is not hard to bring them up from what is essentially the Stone Age through even a very modest library. But I think that the amount of, I guess, sophistication that Lars has put together, I think everyone's looking forward to seeing what this open source library will look like. I guess the question is, when you talk about what the money brought to ValueBase, I guess one part is they can do the data janitor work. Is the idea this will be a value add of this will do the kind of ideas, but the assessor's offices will actually have to clean up their own data is part of it?
3: I mean, we're willing to work with assessor's offices on our own front. We would love for people to build off of our models. So we think that open source models, we're seeing this in every industry just about. I mean, it's the trend of Silicon Valley is open source starting to outcompete, right? Like, to think that an open source model is competing against ChatGPT, which is this thing that requires massive amounts of compute power, let alone open source models or open source software starting to compete on the sales front of AI sales representatives, right? Or other, like, you know, software companies. Zillow and Redfin have existed forever, right? And so what if instead of having that, you know, their black boxes, what if there's an open source competitor out there? And, you know, we're not purporting to be that by any means, but we think that people can build off of our library. So that way anybody anywhere who wants to do assessments or mass appraisal can very easily. So this is sort of a framework for mass appraisal and assessments that's very versatile and flexible. And that would be the goal.
2: So going back to, you're talking about your personal history at HUD. So just when did you become George-pilled, as it were? Was that before, after, during your HUD time?
3: This was before. I was at the University of Notre Dame working in South Bend, Indiana on tenants issues. And so there's a big issue where, you know, you arrive to university and you're like, I'm going to solve the housing crisis. And that was me arriving to university and asking myself, okay, well, South Bend has a housing crisis. They're top 20 in eviction rates. We should upzone because that's what I hear everybody talking about. And as it turns out, South Bend, Indiana, and most Midwest cities don't necessarily need to upzone. They're not even building, right? Yeah. They're not building enough for the zoning they currently have. And I would go to these units where people were quite literally living without running water or heat for years and didn't realize that, one, that was against code, but they were still paying $800 a month. And I'm like, okay, this is 90-80% of their monthly salary is going straight to rent for a land, really, because it's not a house that they're, you know, that they're renting. It's a barely upkept piece of shelter. It's a roof. And you know, that's not necessarily exaggerated. We did see that, but that's not everybody in South Bend. South Bend's not that bad. And South Bend's actually improving, but made me think about this relationship between tenants and ownership and started thinking about shared equity ownership. Was like, there's something bigger here. You know, I think shared equity ownership should play a role in housing policy, but there has to be a bigger theory here. And that's when I sort of discovered George, read parts and snippets of Progress and Poverty, was pretty sold right away, but was wondering why nobody talked about it. And 6 months later, I think Lars publishes his series on Astral Codex. And I was like, okay, so people do talk about this. I'm not going crazy. I didn't just find something that has obvious flaws. And ever since then, have just sort of devoted a lot of my time to pushing these ideas forward.
2: Was that an interesting experience of having this in your head while you're at HUD doing this work? I guess, is what you did in HUD, is it relevant, or are you just clocking in and just doing grunt work? Or I'm just kind of curious.
3: It is relevant to some degree. I think the first thing that kind of surprised me is the amount of people who haven't heard of the idea at HUD. And HUD is this massive subsidy agency that works a lot on both demand side, giving out vouchers, but also supply side in terms of low-income housing tax credits. And everybody at HUD has been asking, how can we make more affordable housing? How can we make more housing in our cities? Because that's the number one thing we need to do right now. And oftentimes, it's a matter of stacking subsidies on top of each other. It's like, okay, how can we make the low-income housing tax credit work with the project-based rental assistance programs we have, work with state and local financing programs? And you end up with these capital stacks of 15 grant and tax credit programs to build one affordable housing, multifamily housing unit. And for me, it's like, why don't we first start with stop taxing buildings and see what happens if we do that, right? And incentivize development through taxing speculation. So, I would push those ideas forward. Now HUD can't implement a land value tax, but for instance, these ideas of George, when we get money for, we get certain grant programs. We get grant programs to hand out for mobile home parks. And the question is how should we give out those grant programs to help mobile home parks? And I made the case that we very much so need to make sure that these mobile home parks are owned by the residents or have some plan to be owned by the residents. Otherwise, you'll have a speculator come in, buy the mobile home park, and raise land rents overnight and force the tenants out. And I think that's a very Georgist idea. Understanding land ownership in government policy is very important. There's a lot more like random things, transit-oriented development that HUD works on with Department of Transportation, that I think a lot of value capture ideas can come out of. So there is a role for the federal government, and there are things, I mean, people at HUD knew I would always talk about this issue, so.
2: Yeah, I mean, I guess it's a good question of how much of, you know, I think HUD or broader federal policy is about narrowly means testing to create deep affordability for, you know, the underprivileged who really need direct subsidy, and how much is trying to make the solid middle of housing more effective, and is that really in HUD's, you know, purview? I'm not sure if people in HUD would think it is, and if it isn't, who should be thinking about it?
3: I would say HUD's probably shifted their purview as society has also shifted their ideas of housing, right? So yeah. A decade ago, I'm sure HUD just viewed themselves as a subsidy program, but I'm sure over the past decade, HUD has realized there's a housing crisis, and we need to fill that missing middle. And so, most people at HUD are very much so YIMBY-esque and believe that we just need to build a lot more. But most people at HUD also believe in the meantime, we need to take care of our homeless population and those who are like severely vulnerable to and need rental assistance, need public housing. If those were to go away overnight, we would have a massive problem in the United States of homelessness.
2: So. Yeah. Yeah, I wonder in general, like, what are the biggest pitfalls that people encounter when people aren't, you know, seeing through this paradigm? I mean, I hear national debates and people still talk about home ownership is important as a way to build wealth. And, like, just kind of this framework of, like, housing should work as an investment tool, which is expected to grow, and never really considering that housing growth in value is the flip side of housing unaffordability for others. But I don't know if it's kind of a generation gap. I think when you have longtime homeowners, you know, still controlling the levers, but I would hope this is changing to some degree, even for people who aren't full at George pilled.
3: I would hope so, but it's frustrating, right? I think that many people view wealth as the thing to aspire towards, and many people particularly view this through a race lens, which is correct, that there is a huge racial wealth gap, and view that as a problem where we need to get more minority groups, more low-income groups, wealthy, without realizing that the way we're understanding wealth a lot of times is land ownership. And so, yeah, we should have more wealthy people, but wealth through stocks and through investment and through, you know, people building businesses and not through owning land. And I think that there's a significant divide in terms of national housing policy that I think a lot of people don't in the housing policy world don't even understand. Because I think you can talk to a lot of people who both want to create more homeowners and bring people more into wealth, but then also think about, you know, shared land policies and community land trust at the same time. And for me, these are two different paths forward, and that, you know, we need to confront more radically, because we're spending a lot of money creating homeowners. And, you know, we used to do that through the mortgage interest deductions, but we still do that in many different policies. Our property tax policies give extreme exemptions to homeowners because we're trying to create homeowners, but what we're trying to do is to create landowners. And that's a system where, you know, you're just perpetuating the renter class. And we've seen where that's gotten us over the past 60 years with a new generation of people like myself who can't own, right? Yeah. And so, yeah, it frustrates me, because I think I think that we're getting to a tipping point where people are going to start understanding that there's two paths forward. There's a path forward where land ownership remains privatized, or there's a path forward where we solve this problem not by creating new landowners, but by spreading the wealth a little bit more.
4: Yeah, I mean, it's a question, can it scale? And I think it is very right to say, you know, we need to close the gaps between the, you know, racial haves and the have-nots and so on. And that's absolutely correct. But is everyone going to get to 100% ownership? Like, it feels like I'm reminded of, like, Romania explicitly ran essentially kind of a chain letter scheme as a way to build wealth in the early 90s after, you know, after the kind of Iron Curtain fell. And, like, it was just obviously a pyramid scheme, and, like, this clearly couldn't work, and they just, but this was an official government program. Like, this will build wealth. It's like, common sense would show this wouldn't work for much longer, and I think homeownership doesn't have that same kind of instability, but it does in scale, and I don't know. It's frustrating.
3: Yeah, that's interesting. I had not heard of that Romania example.
4: I believe it's called Caritas, but it's a fascinating little example. But, yeah, you mentioned Josh Vincent earlier, and Josh Vincent, I think, is a great example of someone who's doing practical work, but he has been based entirely in Pennsylvania. Pennsylvania is the most fertile territory for reforms. Other territories have more obstacles. So why don't you speak a bit on that? Because I know that in the newsletters you're sending out, you're talking a lot about constitutional and state level obstacles and challenges. So let's speak on that a bit.
3: Yeah, I really want to find the place that's most likely to implement and spend all of my time there. And right now, you know, there's a lot of good movement, but there's not one place I think is most likely to implement. You know, Detroit was that for a second, but I joined post Mayor Duggan announcing he was running as an independent and for governor, which means that Democrats don't want to make him happy right now, so they will not authorize him. I should get more involved in Pennsylvania. I think Pennsylvania is very fertile ground. But I think that there might be some degrees of misunderstandings as to how much state constitutions need to change in terms of uniformity clauses.
4: Sure.
3: So for those who don't know, uniformity clauses say all property taxes, all taxes must be levied uniformly. And then some states have, you know, specifically say that real property is one class of tax, which means that you cannot separate out land and buildings, because if you were to tax land higher, that's not a uniform tax compared to buildings. It turns out that Pennsylvania has a uniformity clause, and yet it's completely constitutional. That's because the way it writes it out is it does not specify real property as one class. It just says all classes of property must be, and subclasses must be taxed uniformly. Well, land and buildings are very obviously two different types of property. And so that's how it's been constitutional in Pennsylvania. Now, you know, go over to Washington State. Washington State has a very strict definition of uniformity. It says that real property is one class, except it also says that the state legislature can exempt any types of properties of classes if they so choose, which means that Washington State can authorize cities to enact. And I think this is true of most of our states. We don't need a two-thirds referendum state constitutional change to implement state land value taxes. We just need the state to authorize. And so this is the understanding in Maryland, where there's movement, in New York right now, where both states have legislation to authorize cities to enact land value taxes. And because it's just authorization, I think there's a claim to be made that this is just about the city's right to choose. Right, the city's right to a tool that has been proven effective to combat housing crises in Pennsylvania, and that is recommended by the National Housing Crisis Task Force as one of its tools to combat the housing crisis for cities, governments. And so cities are trying to access this one tool that national housing experts are saying works, and they can't. And so that's why I'm a bit optimistic, and why I think that we should not, you know, overwhelm people by thinking that we need state constitutional level changes to implement land value taxes. We can just exempt buildings and have land value taxes.
4: So I guess we have 50 states, and I think some are definite no-go zones. I mean, California, famously, Prop 13 is a very strict ad valorem, ban. I believe Measure 5 in Oregon is about as strict. I don't know if they explicitly have ad valorem bans in the other places like that. I'm not positive I know which do. But is there, like, are there places that are kind of considered, well, that will take constitutional levels other than California?
3: Right now, California, and I have not done too much look into Oregon, but I think I'm under the impression that it's really tough in both of those states.
4: Yeah.
3: And those happen to also be, you know, the two blue states with the most amount of, like, control, right? And so I have a feeling that most other states are fine, essentially.
4: Yeah. They incubate the Georgist radicals because they have to swing for the grand slam while everyone else can do their kind of more practical stuff.
3: Yeah, and California is just a scary place to do politics. Once Prop 13's fixed, then maybe there's room. And I know that there's a Common Ground chapter out there that's doing good work. It just scared me, so I'm impressed that they have their heads on.
4: Yeah, I mean, like a year and a half ago, I mean, you've mentioned a few places doing study bills. A year and a half ago, State Assembly member Alex Lee put forward the study bill, and I was going to speak on it, but then it was axed last second based on the fact it was an absolute scorched earth campaign by kind of sprawl home builders, highway associations, and of course, like, apartment association and so on. I mean, for a study bill, which I'll say frankly is not a big deal, I'm not even that excited about.
3: That's the wild part. Study bills are purposely meant to appease, you know, the small little Georgist organizations or whoever. I mean, study bills are given all the time.
4: It was funny how much that scared them. And, like, I consider a study bill most of the time a failure. It's like, oh, yeah, you're locked in to 5 to 10 years of inaction. Usually I call that an L.
3: Yeah, no, I mean, study bills are given to appease the one assembly member who's interested and make it seem like something's happening, but not usually a study bill means nothing's happening.
4: Yeah.
3: But sometimes it can mean good things, especially if you use it correctly. So
4: one more question, and I'm pretty ignorant about this home rule, because I know this is kind of the history of Ohio and LVT. Was Tom L. Johnson in Cleveland was fighting against larger interests, including Mark Hanna, about could Cleveland have more power locally to enact LVT? And there was a big fight. And I think in the end, they really, really restricted home rule in Ohio for municipalities. How unusual is that? How much is that a blocker? It's a very hostile state legislature right now in any case, but how much is home rule something that is important or needs to be thought about here?
3: Maybe I'm not the expert on home rule, other than I think it's a possibility, right? So Josh Vincent was the one who says that the New York can implement right now because cities can request home rule to implement a land value tax. So actually, you know, land value tax a city could implement if they did home rule. But home rule charters are sort of hard to form and require a referendum, I believe, from the city, from the residents.
4: Hmm.
3: So it's harder than just a city council member voting in favor of a bill. So it's good that New York is trying to authorize. I'm not sure of other examples. I'm sure there's a lot of other states where a city could just request a home rule charter to do this. But from my understanding, the states that are starting to operate more and more control over cities, and possibly that's just going to be a trend that continues, although hopefully it's a trend that somewhat turns around because cities are losing the power to implement things.
4: Yeah. So. I mean, if you ask me, I think that the rise of the metro level government, which I think I am most familiar with California, and we have everything from ABAC, SANDAG, SCAG, all these different kind of county conglomerations, which are becoming more distinct power sources. In the Bay Area, for example, I think if you really ask me, MTC, which is, you know, involved with transit, really should be, in some sense, the center of political power of this area. I mean, they've essentially kind of joined with ABAG. And I think if you're talking about dealing with housing affordability, municipalities, maybe you can try to fix them, maybe you can try to have them annexed and grow, but I really do think that people have to be kind of practical. People moved metro areas. People think in terms of metro areas. That really right. should be a source of kind of political action. Throughout the country, I don't know, in some places you have metro areas across state boundaries. Boy, that's tricky.
3: I'm from, you know, calling out of the DC metro area right now, and
4: yeah,
3: what WMATA, our transit line, does operate a lot of, you know, planning and works with a lot of city and state governments, you know, through the three, DC, Maryland, Virginia, and so it is interesting. But I think you're right that metro areas are becoming important sources. It's just a question of what does governance look like over a metro area, and is there incentive for, you know, the mayor of Phoenix to give up control to a random metro conglomerate over themselves, or right? I don't know.
4: I mean, if California is any indication, as ABAG and MTC get more power, you get a lot of small cities kicking and screaming. It's not easy. I'm not going to say it's easy at all, but I think that this might be something in the bleeding edge of what more places will have to see if you're really getting, housing production and equity higher. Because, yeah, I think the classic routes of localism certainly have limits. We're seeing that.
3: Right.
4: But that actually brings up in mind, you talk about services and you mentioned equity tests. So speak on exactly... I guess, are these places that local jurisdictions are currently, you know, have their, you know, feet to the fire in and, like, are actually need to get in compliance? Tell me more about the equity tests.
3: Yeah, I think there's what we call an assessment equity test or an assessment accuracy test. In the assessment world, there's a series of tests that they run to make sure that their assessments are good. And I think the way to think about this is horizontally and vertically. Horizontally, meaning that if you and I own a very similar house in very similar parts of town, you and I are going to be taxed the same dollar amount. And actually, this horizontal equity issue is what assessors get yelled at the most for, because odds are if you and I are both teachers in the local high school, then you and I probably own a very similar house and we're talking about our property taxes. If I find out that I'm paying double my tax than you, then I'm going to my assessor's office the next day and saying, look at both of our houses. These should be assessed the same. You know, they're not. So horizontal equity is very important. But from a policy standpoint, there's also vertical equity, which is if I'm in a low-income community and, you know, you're in a higher-income community with a nicer house, are you paying proportionally higher tax to the value of your property? And so that's also important, yet you know, assessors maybe hear a little bit less about it because multiple reasons. But for me, you know, there's been studies out of the University of Chicago that have done these analyses all, you know, across most counties across the United States. You can check out the Property Tax Fairness Project. And they find systematically that low-income communities, you know, the communities where in the 10th or 20th percentile of property values are usually over-assessed. And then you go to the 80th, 90th, 100th percentile of property values, and those are under-assessed compared to their true sales value. And so the open source algorithms that we're creating, Lars and I, are capable of checking this accuracy and ensuring that property valuations are accurate using sales data, using property data, and then testing the equity of them. So that way jurisdictions can know. And so one example is in Baltimore, where we're working, there's 7 vacant parcels right next to 7 parcels with row homes on top or housing on top. And you ask yourself, okay, those are similarly zoned, literally right next to each other, neighboring parcels. The land value of the vacant parcel should be the same as the land value of the row houses. The land value of the row houses is said to be $20,000. And then the land value of the vacant parcels is said to be $2,000 by the assessor. It means that the vacant land is significantly undervalued, that the assessor doesn't understand the value of the vacant land to the degree of 10x. It should be valued upwards of, you know, up around $20,000. And it's these sorts of tests and, you know, that help us understand the degree to which Baltimore is under assessing vacant land. And it's somewhere in the tunes of $400 to $500 million worth of under assessment. And so these are things that city council members should care about, and county council members and assessor's offices.
4: Yeah, so I guess it's a question of should. So I guess it's a question of should you be doing it because it's in your own interest? You know, you could be richer, you could leave money on the table. Should you be doing it because it's a political liability not to do it? I think when I see things like the kind of inequities in Detroit, you look at foreclosures, which, you know, disproportionately, there's both a class and racial element to, you know, how foreclosures are on the outskirts of low-income, cheaper housing on cheaper land. And I think it makes people outraged. And I think that, I think increasingly is becoming apparent to people and is actually getting people kicked out of office. But I also, when it comes to the strict scrutiny of racial impact, if an assessor's office is just, let's say, for example, let's say there's an assessor's office which is just explicitly racist, like let's say in the most blatant ways, yeah. In what ways is that policed?
3: Right now it's if I'm a black homeowner and I recognize that they're significantly over assessing me, then I would go and appeal to the county assessor and say, oh, this is wrong.
4: Sure.
3: But there's no, in my opinion, it does not seem like there's great oversight of these issues right now.
4: I guess State Board of Equalization is supposed to do that.
3: Yeah, there's the state boards, and I'm sure that's, you know, if you're the most racist and it's very evident that, you know, this would make its way up to the state board.
4: Yeah.
3: But property tax is the number one source of revenue for local governments, and it feels to me like there's not enough attention paid to them in terms of how they're run, in terms of both laws and in terms of what the assessment practices actually are, and then how they incentivize the development structures that we want. So I think that's exactly to your point why we should pay more attention to property taxes.
4: Is there any current strings to federal stuff? 'Cause I know a lot of times for like affirmatively furthering fair housing proposals, they can pull affordable housing funds. I'm not sure that's really going, if you're a place that is classist, I'm not sure that they really care that much. There's always talk about tying stuff they actually do care about, like highway funds and other federal earmarks. Right now, is there a connection between assessor's equity and any of those kind of federal goodies, or not really?
3: No, and I do think that this is an area that HUD should pay more attention to. And so, you know, we talked earlier about what HUD does. HUD does a lot of technical assistance work. That is, they partner up with cities and help them create housing affordability plans. They help them. And HUD is not just housing. It's also urban development. So we give out community development grants and all sorts of development grants. So we help cities understand how they can develop better and incentivize more development. And I think that it's through those technical assistance resources that HUD could be paying more attention to property taxes and property tax structures in cities and states. You know, we'll see if that happens. I'm certainly hoping that it does, and I'm pushing for it. So I keep telling everybody at HUD that they should pay more attention to property taxes.
4: Yeah, it's fascinating to hear from someone with the experience. I suppose the court system should be a form of oversight, but in general, they're kind of very unlikely to really intervene. Episode of the show we did quite a bit ago was talking about a paper about the Nordlinger decision in California, which was basically saying that Prop 13 should be considered unconstitutional. And really, the argument in this paper is it was clearly unconstitutional because the you mentioned horizontal and vertical equity. The injustice of that was so facially, you know, I guess egregious that it failed the rational basis test, which is the hard way to actually overturn something. If they did it over strict scrutiny over racial lines, I bet Nordlinger probably could have, or kind of a similar case, could have actually overturned it early, right? At this point, I don't know if that ship has sailed.
3: Well, and this is where the uniformity clauses do come in handy, right?
4: Yeah.
3: Well, and you know, there's a lawsuit out in New York on the assessment practices. But if all classes have to be taxed uniformly, but you're not assessing my property correctly according, you know, and systematically fail, you know, state and city governments are given some flexibility to make mistakes. But if you're systematically screwing up, then there are certainly bases for lawsuits. And I know I've talked to a couple of you know, people, you know, interested in property taxes and from different universities who think that there's going to be more and more lawsuits on these assessment fronts and are interested in creating more lawsuits, I guess, on the assessment front.
4: That's exciting. So, I mean, I guess the equity, we're talking about the stick and carrot as far as that goes, but I guess more on the carrot side. Well, what's the pitch to local jurisdictions that this is not only to avoid people being angry and outraged, but in fact, they can, you know, as you say, unlocking land potential. What are cities, what are they leaving on the table right now?
3: Yeah, a lot of cities, the way it works is they go to their county. The way this works in most cities is they go to their county and say, we want this much money this year based on our budget. You are the ones who run our property tax assessments. Go out and get us that money and bring it back to us. But what they don't realize, and you know, some of them are starting to realize, is what if our county assessor is, you know, making mistakes and, you know, cheating the system? And you hear about these news cases occasionally where a county assessor gets forced out because the way they were drawing their neighborhood lines meant that they were, you know, quote, passing their ratio studies, which are their sort of assessment checks, even though they weren't. Most city council members and planning city planning departments care about the development potential of their area. And they also care about, you know, their low middle income neighborhoods. And they're looking for revenue because most city councils are very constrained on revenue. And so if they had a way of bringing in that more revenue in an equitable way, which is just saying to the county assessment office, like, hey, let's update the way we run our assessments. That way we're actually running our assessments accurately. And somehow when running it accurately, that's actually a policy decision. Because what it's saying is, oh, we're going to actually value vacant land more. So we're going to encourage the development of vacant land because it's going to be taxed more. Oh, we're going to tax the wealthy more, you know, the wealthy neighborhoods more, which is good for our low and middle income population who are our working class, and incentivizes more development in those neighborhoods. I think that's something that city officials care about. Now, assessment offices have their own reasons to care about, you know, checking their studies to make sure that they're not getting protests, because that's the number one source of like frustrating, time consuming actions that they take. And so they also care about accuracy for that reason, for a sort of separate reason, and the city planning commission would care about it.
4: You mentioned, that assessors might be cheating and even fudging or lying with statistics with ratio tests. I think Lars, he posted an interesting article on the Progress and Poverty Substack, not to be confused with the Progress and Poverty Institute, you know, but about mass appraisal, talking about ratio tests. So why don't you give a little bit about kind of the context here, what ratio tests, what they, I guess, you know, what they can be telling you, what they can be hiding, and so on.
3: Yeah, I think it goes back to my points earlier about horizontal and vertical equity. And so, you know, I recommend people read Lars's post, Mass Appraisal for the Masses, on the Progress of Poverty Substack. You know, there's these different nomenclature that assessors use that Lars introduces, but the root of what this is getting at is, are we taxing the same properties equally, and are we correctly assessing higher value properties as being higher value? And you know, without complicating it, I think I'll just leave it there. It's that simple. It's the vertical and horizontal equity pieces.
4: Yeah, I think, and the basic thesis of it is, you can have, let's say you're crooked and your cronies, you're giving them a discount and raising everyone else. You can hide that with one test. You can hide it with one of the other tests. But if you put them both together, you know, I think the combination of multiple tests, it is very hard to cheat them both at the same time.
3: I think that Lars has been like tinkering with how to cheat tests. So he tries to cheat his own tests sometimes and trying to sort of figure that out. But one thing could be said, which is, you know, to my horizontal equity point, which is, I'm not paying more than you, which is what assessors care about. You know, even though we own the same house, the way you define what similar houses are and what neighborhoods are similar values and stuff, that's where the cheating can come into play. And so you create these quote neighborhoods and these clusters of neighborhoods, but what is a neighborhood and how is that objectively defined? And you know, if I end up failing my test, can I, you know, slightly change a neighborhood? Can I find the problematic areas and slightly change my neighborhood? Now, look, I'm not in the assessment world. I don't claim to know how often this happens. I've seen some news reports, but I presume that

0: track, I just, I realize we haven't talked about yet is when it comes to property taxes and city officials, what they also don't realize is all the different ways that property tax systems are bad. And what I mean by that is not assessments. Let's assume assessments are perfect.
1: Sure.
0: Right now, in a lot of cities and states, we're taxing commercial buildings 5 to 10 times as much as residential buildings. So in Colorado, this happens through, quote, assessment ratios. So I'm an assessor. I value your home at $100,000, and I value a commercial property at $100,000. We apply an assessment ratio that's state required, where we multiply the commercial property by 30%, so it's actually worth $30,000, and your home by 6%, so your home's only worth $6,000. And then we assess taxes on those values. What this means is the residential building in Colorado is paying five times less in taxes for its value than the commercial building. But we're not done. We have homestead exemptions in Colorado. And so we throw those on top, which means that, I assess my 10% tax on your $6,000, and then you get $400 off on top of that. And so it's like, what systems are these creating? In Indiana, they have what's called circuit breakers, which means you can't get taxed more than 1% of your residential building and 2% of other buildings and 3% of other buildings. It turns out that South Bend, Indiana, where I've modeled their property tax system, 92% of property hits the circuit breaker limit, which means that South Bend can reshuffle how they can raise their property tax rate to 100% and they would not make more money. And that means that they can implement a land value tax and shift some of the tax from buildings to land, but odds are all those properties are going to hit the circuit breaker limit anyways. And then of course you stack on top homestead exemptions and other tax credits that Indiana has. And we realize that we've created these very complex systems, and it's no reason it doesn't work, because most city council members don't even understand how complex their state's property tax systems are. And so I think if Georgians could pay more attention to just fixing property tax structures, it would be great.
1: So I wonder, in response to that, how much of these systems is won't fix working as intended. I mean, there's the classic story of California, summarized as "Bring Back the Crooked Assessor," which was huge ratios of commercial properties being taxed more than residential. And I think people who came in with the best of intentions fixed that. And they equalized the ratios, commercial and residential being taxed at equal rates. And what happened was, at least the perception was, this is unfair to residents. This is unfair to the voting public. And there is a disparity of who owns commercial properties in what numbers and the number of voters among residential properties. So even if there is kind of, in a larger sense, in it, like an inequity, if you switch this ratio, it's perhaps very good politics to give a sop to residential. And I guess that's a question to you. How do you not have that imbalance? Because that's just how democracy works.
0: It's perfect politics, which is a shame, unless you're smart and you reflip the conversation, which is what Progress and Poverty Institute did recently, when they put out a report in New York emphasizing this very issue, which is, oh, if you look at the, quote, effective tax rate, what people end up paying compared to their property's worth after all of these random assortments of, credits and exemptions and deductions, it turns out that, commercial is paying more than residential. But residential in this case means single family.
1: Yes.
0: And actually, the multifamily units are paying significantly more. And so what this means is that renters are footing the bill for single family wealthy homeowners. And
1: Yep.
0: if you flip the conversation that way, well, okay, homeowners still are the ones who vote the most, and renters aren't necessarily a source of political power, but it's more of a source of political power than the few commercial owners you have in the area, right? And people are starting to care about these issues more, due in part to the YIMBY movement, due in part to the rising housing crisis. And so that's a way to sort of stack onto that sort of resentment of the homeowner, that I think
1: Yeah.
0: is building up in a lot of our cities. And so flipping the conversation is important. I think more studies need to be done on what the impact of taxing commercial properties significantly more than residential is. I don't think I'm like opposed in principle to like, all right, let's give some tax breaks to residential. Like homes are more important than businesses,

0: probably, but like there's got to be some massive distortionary effects, especially to the degree we see the difference in like Colorado and other places.
1: I'm wondering, you know, like a homestead exemption, if you think about it, like that's kind of like a UBI to every resident, except means tested of only if you're a landowner. Like, okay, isn't that, well, how about just give everyone some money? I mean, it seems like that's really unfair to renters, and if you frame it that way, there's a lot of people just not getting what they deserve.
0: It is a bit wild. And in part, I think this is where land value taxes come into play, because it is also wild that if I invest $200,000 to build a house or a building or whatever I build, it's one of the only things I can invest my money in that ends up getting taxed every single year. You know, when I make my income, I pay a tax the first year and never pay a tax on my income this year again. I pay a tax on my income next year. So the building tax is actually one of the most weird taxes that we have in that regard. And I think that's in part why we have these homestead exemptions, is because we're like, oh, it's unfair that they buy once and pay every year. But if we flip the script and said, all right, that's true with the building, but not with the land, because the land is something to be used every year. Like, you know, you're
1: It's a
0: gaining
1: service
0: use out of
1: fee.
0: it. Yeah.
1: Yeah. Or the other way is it's flipped around. If you have a wealth tax, then that is a mark to market, you know. And of course, there's a lot of people saying that a wealth tax is inherently unconstitutional for that reason, unless it's,
0: Right.
1: adapted. But yeah, it's a lot of moving parts.
0: Yeah, and one thing you could do is just exempt $1 million of building. You know, if you want a wealth tax, we could have a wealth tax on buildings, which buildings are a decent place to have a wealth tax because buildings can't move.
1: Yeah.
0: But it is, you know, for the middle moderate income family, it, to me, in my opinion, a little bit unfair that it's one of the taxes where they have to pay on their building every year, and it disincentivizes the development of that because, you know, so let's shift that. You know, if we just exempt $1 million of building, then that's somewhat of a land value tax that still has a wealth tax on top of it later on as buildings become more valuable. But
1: Yeah, and I think that the true Georgist proposal would be untaxed structure, but I think the common sense is it's like if it's an old crappy structure, boy, like that, I don't know, like it's, I think you see the foreclosures in a place like Detroit. It's valueless land that they get foreclosed on. Nothing happens with it. There's no like actual hot potato thing. No one wants it. They're getting taxed on like an $80,000 structure, which is probably overassessed, worthless land. It's like, boy, what are we doing here and why? You know, it's deeply regressive, and I mean the dead weight is obvious. It's dead weight in the form of people getting kicked to the street for no reason.
0: yeah, it's like these, you know, there's a, yeah, Detroit is the perfect example. There's a lot of $80,000 homes that are occupied, and they have to pay a decent amount of tax because property values are low in Detroit. Yeah, it's weird. And now we shouldn't, like, at Georgia's, no, we should tax land, but not the property. Yeah,
1: Yeah, and I
0: it's.
1: mean that's land that isn't worth much, so like there's just no real argument. Also, one thing too, you talk about kind of location and I guess also how it's perceived. I do think there's a certain innumeracy that kind of rises to the fore of people. Let's say, okay, you know, this house is 100,000, this house is 500,000, this house is 1 million, but you talk about the land value in a city core, and you're talking about something that's like, oh, how much is that building worth? How much is that land worth? And you're talking about 8 figures easy, if not 9 figures for a lot of these places. It's like, that's a lot of money. And if you really do tweaks only in cities, only to like CBD type massive land values, I think that's the huge amount of money that cities are really leaving on the table. I know some people have proposed in the past, what if you have like an LVT zone that doesn't really touch the residential areas, but really gets the business core? That could be a ton of money.
0: And that's not a foreign concept to city council members or city planning officials who all the time are doing TIFs, tax increment financing areas, or
1: Yeah.
0: assessment districts. This is in part what Maryland is trying to pass right now. It'll hopefully pass next year, is within a mile of transit corridors allowing land value tax. And you think of a mile within transit corridors, that's actually the land that probably Georgians care most about, right?
1: Yeah.
0: I've talked to a few farmers, and I'm still have not cracked the code on agriculture, but farmers are really mad at the massive amounts of land speculation going on by massive corporations. But I still don't quite get what a land value tax would look like in rural areas, in complete honesty.
1: Also, because like what a soil depletion. That's tough. That's an improvement.
0: Yeah, right. The improvements feel so tied to the land in on farms. Yeah, I mean, the mile of transit corridors, that would be a great implementation of the land value tax. And a great way to tie, I mean, part of my philosophy is let's talk about this like common sense. This is not, let's not talk about this in terms of tax structures as much as possible, and let's tie it to either the housing crisis or transit, right? And so that's why I think this bill is passed the state Senate this year, and hopefully next year we'll pass both, is because it's tied to transit-oriented development, which is something cities care about. Cities don't like talking about taxes too much, unless it makes them more money, but.
1: Yeah, and I think you mentioned in Maryland explicit ways of dealing with vacant parcels differently. And I think, talk about city cores, that's hugely valuable land. And I think a lot of times you say, oh, yeah, it all comes out in the wash. You have a bunch of buildings, a bunch of land. We tax it in a way that balances development. It mostly works. But in almost every city core, you see vacant parcels sit empty for years or decades. I think the common sense, I think people say this isn't working the way you'd expect it to. This isn't SimCity. you don't have these vacant lands here.
0: Right. And cities want that land, by the way. If you particularly these types of cities like Baltimore or South Bend, you talk to the city planning officials, they want to expand their land bank. And not because they want like land. I mean, they're city officials, they don't profit from this. They want to be able to do with that land as they see best fit for the city. And so that's in part the pitch to cities is, you have all this vacant land that people are just sitting on. What if you could put it into your land bank and redevelop it, and get, give it out to somebody who will develop on it?
1: Yeah. And transit projects, too. Is it a big sieve where every time you do stuff, you have to get land acquisition at the top of the market? And it's just a huge waste of money, as opposed to if you're using land efficiently. It's an efficiency argument. And I don't know. I think there's a lot of different angles from people who are thinking more about fairness and people think just more about, yeah, the practicalities of not wasting money on this stuff.
0: Exactly.
1: So, yeah, I mean, we're getting close to an hour. Anything that you want to make sure we cover that we haven't so far?
0: No. I recommend any listener who's interested in land value assessments and stuff, reach out. You can go to our website at landeconomics.org. We're obviously posting a lot on the Progress and Poverty Substack. We invite guest contributors anytime you want. And if you know of your local elected is interested, or know of somebody interested who's in an organization that has some sway in your local area, let's get connected. The more connections, the better.
1: Yeah, I think I really appreciate the focusing on just updates, month by month about stuff happening in areas, and if different areas more exciting. If you know people living in New York but not in New York City, that's a really exciting sort of energy there. So we'll see if we have upstate New York folks, become more active in the movement.
0: Yes, if you're in upstate New York, please reach out.
1: Sure, but yeah, it's been a pleasure, and I look forward to hearing more in the future.
0: Thank you so much, Mark.
1: Cool.
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And at the bottom of every hour, a track recently added to our rotation of the very latest music in our library.

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I cannot communicate the depth of the feeling. Truth is, I'm still learning to be open.

0: When it comes to a gun suicide attempt, all it takes is a moment.
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This is Zootopia on KZSU Stanford, playing tracks from albums our DJs have played the most over the last 25 years. And at the bottom of every hour, a track recently added to our rotation of the very latest music in our library.

Hi, I'm Ryan Blaney, a third-generation race car driver, and we dedicate a lot of our time to going as fast as possible. My Grandpa Lou is the reason why my dad and I started racing, and I'm really proud to follow in his tracks. But when my grandpa was diagnosed with Alzheimer's, it was a very unexpected bump in the road for us. I've learned a lot on this journey with my Grandpa Lou, and the memories of my grandpa will always be with me. It's important to notice if older family members are acting differently, experiencing problems with their memory, or having trouble with routine tasks. Talking about Alzheimer's can be really tough. But if you notice something, have a conversation with your loved one. Encourage them to see a doctor or offer to go with them. Early detection of Alzheimer's can give your family time to explore support services, make a plan for the future, and access available treatments. The Alzheimer's Association provides

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And at the bottom of every hour, a track recently added to our rotation of the very latest music in our library.

This is Zootopia on KZSU Stanford, playing tracks from albums our DJs have played the most over the last 25 years. And at the bottom of every hour, a track recently added to our rotation of the very latest music in our library.

Come on, baby. Suck it to me. One monkey.

0: just didn't want it bad enough. That should have been an easy win. What were you doing out there? You gotta hustle. You could have made that play if you'd been open.
1: On the car ride home after the game, when you think you're helping by telling me what I did wrong and what I need to work on, all I hear is that I'm not good enough, that I'm supposed to be perfect, that it's not okay to lose. On the car ride home, all I need to hear is how much you love me and enjoy watching me play, that my worth isn't determined by my performance, that even on my worst day, I am worthy, that you see me learning, growing, and doing my best, and that is enough.
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1: Hi, boys and girls. 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

0: This is Zootopia on KZSU Stanford, playing tracks from albums our DJs have played the most over the last 25 years. And at the bottom of every hour, a track recently added to our rotation of the very latest music in our library.
1: I wasn't expecting love, but I wasn't expecting that.

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You know I can't resist.

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I just want to get it.

it. You come on to the chocolate city. Come along with me to the chocolate city.

This is Zootopia on KZSU Stanford, playing tracks from albums our DJs have played the most over the last 25 years. And at the bottom of every hour, a track recently added to our rotation of the very latest music in our library.

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That's Redimidos with Jesús Vidal from his Base y Fundamento album. Mariel Lara brought us Jesús from the album with the same title. And Kike Pavón started this set off with En Tu Nombre from his Diseño Original album. You're listening to Lift Jesus Higher as presented by Rejoice in Jesus Ministries. You can hear us here on KZSU every single Sunday morning starting at 6 a.m. going until 10 a.m. And we are followed by Stuck in a Groove with JT at 10. Curated sounds from anytime, anyplace, mostly rooted in jazz, soul, and funk. That right there is your Sunday morning lineup right here on KZSU 90.1 FM, Stanford.

That's Tamaya J with Love for Your Name from her album Love for Your Name. Israel, a New Breed brought us Your Name is Great from New Season. Kurt Franklin and the New Nation Project brought us Something About the Name of Jesus. And Ann Wilson started this set off with Something About That Name from her album entitled My Jesus. Now I'm going to read those titles one more time. Something About That Name, Something About the Name of Jesus, Your Name is Great, and Love for Your Name. You're right. We do have a theme. And it comes out of Psalm 135, verses 1 and 3. This is what it says. Praise the Lord. Praise the name of the Lord. Praise Him, you servants of the Lord. Praise the Lord, for the Lord is good. Sing praise to His name, for that is pleasant. Amen. May the Lord add a blessing to the reading, the hearing, and most importantly, the doing of His word. Keep it locked right here. KZSU 90.1 FM, Stanford.

you've been touched in some way by the ministry of these songs that have gone forth, and you want to give your life to Christ for the first time, or rededicate your life and put him back in his rightful place as king of your life, don't waste another second. Let's pray. Say, Father, I acknowledge that I need you in my life. Come into my life. Cleanse me from all of my sins through the precious blood of your dear son, Jesus. And I will live for you as you show me how. Now rejoice and be exceedingly glad because your sins are forgiven and all of heaven is rejoicing. Come on and give God some praise.

on the name of the Lord, who is worthy to be praised. I will call on the name of the Lord, who is worthy to be praised. I will call on the name of the Lord, who is worthy to be praised.

That's Todd Delaney with Psalms 18, I Will Call on the Name, from his album entitled Back to the Book. Before that, Shirley Murdoch brought us an invitation to make Jesus Christ our Lord and Savior. John 3:16 says this, "For God so loved the world that he gave his only begotten Son, that whoever believes in him should not perish, but have everlasting life." If you've made the decision today to make Jesus Christ your Savior, we would love to hear from you. You can send us an email to jesus@kzsu.stanford.edu. We would love to pray with you, to encourage you, and to celebrate your newfound faith. That's what our show is all about. It's called Lift Jesus Higher, after all. And that's what we aim to do. Amen? Keep it locked right here on KZSU 90.1 FM, Stanford.

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0: 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This week's message is entitled Rapping About Faith, Part 1, and it's being ministered by founding pastor of Rejoice in Jesus Ministries, Dr. Chester C. Pipkin. 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
1: Open your Bibles to 1 Peter, the 4th chapter. It says in the 12th verse, it says, Beloved. Who's beloved?
2: We are.
1: All right, beloved. Think it not strange concerning the fiery trial. What kind of trial?
2: Fire.
1: That means it burns. Think it not strange concerning the fiery trial, which is to try you, as though some strange thing had happened unto you. But rejoice, rejoice, rejoice, inasmuch as you are partakers of Christ's sufferings when you're going through it. You're suffering for the kingdom, not for your own foolishness. Because in the midst of that fire, and in the midst of that pain, when you overcome it, power comes in. Power develops. Because you've proven that this thing that is hitting you cannot move you. And that develops a force in you that the enemy cannot overcome. When the pain and the things attack you and move you the wrong way, then what happens there is you've proven that you're not strong enough to stand in the midst of the fire. Praise God. Got a little miracle over there. Hallelujah. Praise God. So you've allowed things to overcome you. You've allowed situations to overcome you. You've allowed people to overcome you. You've allowed pain to overcome you. You've allowed desires to overcome you. And you've proven that you're not strong enough to compete, that the devil can take you out. But when you have this thing hit you and it doesn't move you, I mean, it might give you a few moments of being bothered, sort of, but you say, God still said this, I'm going this way, then you become a partaker of his glory. And his glory is power. And that glory will be revealed in you, and you'll be exceedingly glad and joyful as a result. Hallelujah. So, all of us, Job said, man is born for troubles. Troubles come. There's nowhere the Bible says you're not going to have troubles and problems. As a matter of fact, it says the opposite. But the Lord said there is a way for it to be overcome. And therefore, he who overcomes will I grant to sit in my throne, even as I overcame and am sat in my Father's throne. That's what Jesus said. So we can overcome, and Jesus intends for us to overcome. Let's look at a quick survey. Turn to Romans 3. This is called Rapping About Faith. And I'm going to take this slow and basic so that even the ones who know this can still get re-edified. Because sometimes you need to hear the things you think you know already. And the things that you don't know, well, this is great. It'll bring it out. So let's look at a few things here. It says in the third verse, for what if some did not believe? Shall their unbelief make the faith of God be without effect? In other words, when God says something, so what if some people don't believe? Shall their unbelief make God's word be of none effect? I don't think so. It says, God forbid. Yea, let God be true, what his word says, and let every man be a liar when you're saying something contrary to the word. For as it is written, that thou mightest be justified in thy sayings, and thou mightest overcome when thou art judged. So when you believe what God says, then it takes you, you're starting on the road to victory. Okay? Look at 1 Corinthians 15. Okay, it says, behold, I show you a mystery. We shall not all sleep or die, but we shall all be changed in a moment, in the twinkling of an eye, at the last trump. For the trump shall sound, and the dead shall be raised incorruptible, and we shall be changed. For this corruptible must put on incorruption, and this mortal must put on immortality. Now, this is talking about the rapture. But you can take this to another level of meaning, specifically where it says this corruption must put on incorruption. So therefore, it is the corrupt things that come at you, things that appeal to your flesh, appeal to your mind, and appeal to your thoughts and desires and emotions, that corrupts you, the self man. And it says, in order for you to overcome, you must put on incorruption. Well, what is incorruption? Are you guys asleep tonight? What is incorruption? That we have now. His word. Yes. His word and our newborn spirit. Although you can defile yourself again, but basically his word, which is given to us, is incorruption. So when we put on his word, then that defeats the corruption in us and brings forth God's purposes. Are we still there? And so as a result, he says, 57th verse, thanks be to God. Give him thanks. Who gives us the victory through our Lord Jesus Christ. God gives us the victory. I don't care what it is, God gives us the victory. But I don't feel it. God gives us the victory. It doesn't look like it. God gives us the victory. Who gave it to it? God. Amen. All right. Turn to the second chapter of 2 Corinthians. Now, what does Satan do? What's his language?
3: Lie.
1: Okay. So it says in the 11th verse, lest Satan should get an advantage of us, we are not be ignorant of his devices. As a matter of fact, it says we are not ignorant of his devices because the word has been implanted in us. And once we draw it up and lean on it, the revelation of what to do about the devil will come to us automatically. So we are not ignorant of his games. It's only when you lean to the arm of the flesh that you get defeated. And here's what you need to know. But say, yeah, what if I get mixed up? Okay, 14th verse. Now thanks be to God, give him thanks. Who some of the time causes us to triumph. Who, when he's in the mood, will cause you to triumph. God will always cause you to triumph. God always causes you to triumph in Christ and makes manifest the savor or the smell of his knowledge by us in every place. When that knowledge is operating in you, it puts off a sweet smell. You ever see people say, that bird's got a sweet spirit? It's because That's that sweetness of the Lord coming out of them. But the key thing you need to understand, you say, well, I don't know if I can overcome. It says God always causes you to triumph. Now, triumph doesn't mean it's just going to go away and everything's going to be smooth. But you will overcome it. It will not defeat you. It will not destroy you. It will not take you out of the path of righteousness. As a matter of fact, often it will develop you into it. He always causes you to triumph. So the word discouragement should never enter your vocabulary. That's a word that belongs with defeat, destroy, discouragement, despair, devil, demons, all those D words. They do not come from God. And the reason you're going through those is because you're looking at what you see rather than what God said. Yeah, this problem's going on, but God said he's going to cause me to triumph. Yeah, circumstances, but I'm going to focus on what God said. He causes me to triumph. Sometimes, no. Most of the time, no. Always. He causes me to triumph. Always. All right. Look at 1 John, 4th chapter. Okay. In the 4th verse, it says, in the 4th chapter, 1 John, it says, you are of God. Who's of God? You are. All of you who have been born again, you are of God. In John, the 1st chapter, it says, as many as received him gave he authority to become sons of God. Not born, not of the will of man, nor of the flesh, but of God. You are not born of man. Your flesh may have surrounded you, but you, the real you, the part of you that's going to live forever, is spirit. And that part is now born, reborn of God. So it doesn't matter what your flesh feels like and thinks and has had habits of doing, you are born of God, and you need to tell your flesh, shut up. Get in line with God, because I'm of God. I ain't of you no more. You're going to be a feast for the worms. I'm going to heaven. So why should I be listening to you anyway? You're just a bunch, a puddle of cells and protoplasm and all whatever we made out of, you know. Okay. So, for me to follow my flesh is like following a piece of meat. And there's this big fat flesh blob of meat, and you, oh, where's this meat going today? Oh, you know, people are hungry and they like meat, so wherever the meat's going, it must be, it's going to lead me to the people. Well, yeah, it'll lead you to the people, but it'll lead you to flesh people. You know what the word says? Carnal means? Well, you know what carnal means. Carnal comes from a Latin word which means meat. Chili con carne, which means chili with meat. So it says you're a meathead. So when you're carnal, you're following the old natural flesh meathead attitudes, the kind that's got people dying all over the world, and to continue to be like that. And eventually it will catch up with them, because you can't go anywhere else, because it has no life and power in and of itself. And you following it, and it's going to lead you to destruction if you don't stop doing that. You have life in yourself, because God has life in himself, and he lives inside of you. You are of God. It says, you are of God. You are of God. You are of God. You are of God. And you're his, one of his little children. And God knows every one of his little children by name. Every aspect of you in your life, he knows you the same way we can do with our kids with one or two. God is so vast, he knows billions. And he can deal with each one of us individually. You are not a number. You are an individual. You were purposely born for a specific reason. 90% of, I won't say 90%, but the majority of people never find out why they were born. They never come to the conclusion of what they were created for. They chase rainbows all their life. They live and die and go to hell. Unfortunately. They didn't believe existed. Although, if you look around, you can see evil everywhere. So what makes you think it ain't true? But you need to understand that you are of God. You are no longer what you used to be. That's why it says renew your mind. Because it's your mind that's tripped. The rebirth actually took place. It's your mind that doesn't recognize that. The rebirth has made you new, but your mind is still thinking like your old man because it's not renewed. But you need to get it straight. You are of God, and you're one of his little children, and it says you have already, past tense, overcome them. Who is them? Everything that you face is you. You have overcome them. Why? Because greater is he that is. And where is he? In you. The greater one is in you, and he's greater than anything that is in this world that you're going to face. I don't care what it is. He is greater than that. And he's stronger than that. And he can take you and keep you and protect you and develop you and bring you into victory no matter what it is that faces you, no matter how strong it may seem to be. God has the ability to overcome through you. And when the devil sees God operating through you, he will back off. He may come through people at you, but the Spirit of God in you will run that demon off. Because once that demon sees God is operating here, uh-oh. In the name of Jesus, there's been just numerous of people who have said, people come up to rob them. And we go, one couple cases that said the guy told, think a brother over there said, the guy told him he was going to kill him as soon as he got to robbing. And he started speaking the name of Jesus on him, and the guy ended up getting witnessed to. That spirit backed off. And then the man started talking. And what happened was, he just told him. He said, you know what, man? I was going to kill you. I already had it in my mind. I had made up my mind. He said, but when you start talking about Jesus, something hit me inside. And I wanted to talk about the Lord. Because that spirit had to let go of his mind. Because the greater one spoke through him. Amen. He is greater in you. Turn to 5. See, it's because we do not identify with this that we have problems. We identify with our old self and our dumb friends who ain't born again, who have no conception of life, and you following them, and you got life in you. They got death in them. You're supposed to be pulling them out, but you follow them. You got to quit listening to the devil. It says, For whatsoever is born of God, and that includes your ministry. Whatever is born of God overcomes the world. And this is the victory that overcomes the world, even our faith. Then it says, who is he that overcomes? Now it's talking about you individually. But he that believeth that Jesus is the Son of God. So it's talking about whatever and whoever. Doesn't matter. If it's born of God, it'll overcome. If you're born of God, you'll overcome. It's like the brother was testifying tonight. He overcame. All the elements came at him, said, brother, you're going into the debtor's prison. Not really, but you know. It's like, get out, dig some ditches or something, because you're not going to have no victory. You're in a problem. Calamity is getting ready to hit you. And he said, no, I believe God. So what is the victory that overcomes the world? Our faith. He believed God. And as a result of believing God, he got victory. Amen. Now, it's real easy for you to let go of your faith and go by what you feel and what you think. But the word is God's final authority. The word of God is his word, period. And it is, well, I'm getting a little ahead of myself. I'll get back to that. So these and many more scriptures all say that we have victory over our troubles and over our problems. And one more area, turn to Romans 6. Let's start in the 12th verse. It says, let not sin reign, therefore, in your mortal body. That means rule. Let it not. It says let it not because that means you have the ability to choose for it to or not to. So it says, let not sin reign or rule in your mortal body, that you should obey it in the lust thereof. Neither yield your members, that means all your parts or any of your parts, as instruments of unrighteousness unto sin. See, you have free choice and you can control it. So it says, don't yield it to it, but yield yourself unto God as those who are alive from the dead, and your members as instruments. And that word really in Greek, it also means weapons. So you'll use your members as weapons of righteousness unto God. So when my thoughts are operating, I can use them as a weapon to defeat the devil. I can use it as a weapon of defeat for me, depending on what I yield to. But it says, for sin, and that means that's the personification of sin, that means the man of sin, and all his works and all his workers, shall not have dominion over you. The devil does not have power over you. The devil does not have power over you. The devil does not have power over you. Amen? Now, if you remove the not for the not heads, then it says the devil has power over you. But put the not back where it belongs. It says the devil has not power over you. Because you're not under the law anymore, but you're under grace. That means God gives you supernatural ability to overcome. Grace is God's divine enabling power. to put you over in the things that you and your flesh cannot do of itself. You and your natural man are not strong enough to handle. Grace gives you the ability to. Situations get too tough for you, say, grace, Lord. Thank you for your grace. And it enables you to go through the most awful, enduring things. Christians have been burnt at stakes, pulled apart with fish hooks, thrown in bags of snakes, crucified, fed to lions, different kinds of animals, burnt, and all kinds of torments. And today, even, there's about 60% of the body of Christ is still very much under persecution. All through Africa, that other religion is killing the people who are Christians. They're mutilating them, cutting their arms off. There's whole families. They'll kill the family and leave a little baby child there by itself to die. They'll take parents and they'll cut one arm and one leg and make them just be crippled. They'll gouge an eye out, or sometimes both. Break their eardrum. Just horrible things you think no human being would want to do. And those Christians, I was listening to James Robinson the other day. He said, they are the most glorious Christians he's ever encountered. They're full of the glory of God and full of life and full of an anointing. He's like, he's never seen more beautiful Christians anywhere in the world. And it actually just astounded him. Because the glory of God was so strong in them, though they had gone through that, God's power and life was there. And they said, are the other Christians praying about us? Do they know we're still existing? Do they really understand what we're going through? But then here we are over here with our little baby-fied flesh. Oh, I was just so uncomfortable. And I was spoken to harshly. Oh, you hurt my feelings and I'm wounded. Oh, the way you said that, I'm offended. Oh, I gotta go to church tonight and sit in a comfortable seat and hear the word. Don't you know I'm sleepy and tired? And those Christians over there said, hey, I'll trade places with you any day. Come on. I'll take the tiredness. You take my place. Stick your arm out. See, you wonder why this country who says it has more Christians than ever before is so full of sin.
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5: Holy Father,
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That's Jonathan Traylor with This Kind of Love from Closer Than You Think. Forrest Frank and Holby brought us All I Need from the Child of God album Jubilee Worship, sang Atmosphere from their album Atmosphere Chapter 2. And Cece Winans started this set off with Worthy from her More Than This release. 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I do believe that few of you are actually using a dial anymore, but that's okay, because that's what I say. I say dial. Anyway, keep it locked right here, and don't forget that normally coming up at 11 a.m. would be University Public Worship. Because of construction on Memorial Church, there is no Memorial Church this summer. So that there is your Sunday morning lineup right here on KZSU 90.1 FM, Stanford.

That's Sammy Ekpo. The name of the track is Great God. Before that, St. Matthew brought us Give Him Praises from his Inner City album. Blanca sang Worthy from her single, and Samuel Madas started this set off with Let Everything. You're listening to Lift Jesus Higher as presented by Rejoice in Jesus Ministries. And if you couldn't tell by the music or by the titles, this subsection of our musical collage has a theme, and it comes out of the book of Psalms. Chapter 37, verse 4 says this: Delight yourself also in the Lord, and he shall give you the desires of your heart. Today we're talking about, singing about, discussing, and ruminating on, meditating on, worshiping God from the heart. Not just from the activity of your day, not just your works, not just your finances, but your heart. Amen. Keep it locked right here. 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

If you've been touched in some way by the ministry of these songs that have gone forth, and you want to give your life to Christ for the first time, or rededicate your life and put him back in his rightful place as king of your life, don't waste another second. Let's pray. Say, Father, I acknowledge that I need you in my life. Come into my life. Cleanse me from all of my sins through the precious blood of your dear son, Jesus. And I will live for you as you show me how. Now rejoice and be exceedingly glad, because your sins are forgiven and all of heaven is rejoicing. Come on and give God some praise.

0: That's Kane. The name of the track is Awe of You from their album entitled Honest Offering. And during that song, we played an invitation for you to get to know the Father God in heaven through putting faith in His Son, Jesus Christ. If you've made that decision today, please reach out. We'd love to hear from you. 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Amen. That's what our show is all about. It's called Lift Jesus Higher, after all. Amen. Keep it locked right here on KZSU 90.1 FM, Stanford.
1: 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Doctor. 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

That's Dawkins and Dawkins with In My Feelings. That's from Never Gets Old, Volume 1, Love and Light. Seven brought us Fallen in Love from I'll Wait. Salt saying None Like You from Holy Moments. Marazoo, Sharon, and T-Babs brought us By My Side. And Ramaz and Sarah, Natalie, and I Am Rescued brought us Relying from the Higher Life album. 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

Deaths to the Keys was still grateful from Sunday service Healing Souls. Jonathan McReynolds brought us First Always from My Truth. Aaron Cole and Tarian sang Only You. And Delicia started this set off with When I Rise. That's the single just recently released this week. 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

KB with Danza from His Glory Alone to Redimidos Brothers Tengo Que Danzar from Base y Fundamento and Elevation Worship started this set off with Bailando from their León album. You're listening to Rejoice in Jesus Ministries presents Lift Jesus Higher. We're with you every Sunday morning, every single Sunday morning that is, from 6 a.m. to 10 a.m. We're normally followed by University Public Worship at 11 a.m. But this summer, the church is under construction. So there is no UPW. Just wanted to let you know that right there is your Sunday morning lineup right here on KZSU 90.1 FM, Stanford.

Karima Kibble was so happy from Just Karima. Mary Alessi brought us You've Made Me Glad from More. Cece Winans sang Dancing in the Spirit from Let Them Fall in Love. And House Fires started this set off with Joy from their album House Fires 2. We have a theme for this subsection of our musical collage. It comes out of the book of Psalms. Chapter 32, verse 11 says this: "So rejoice in the Lord and be glad, all you who obey him. Shout for joy, all you whose hearts are pure." Amen. Hallelujah. May the Lord add a blessing to the reading, the hearing, and most importantly, the doing of his word. Amen. Keep it locked right here on KZSU 90.1 FM, Stanford.

You've been touched in some way by the ministry of these songs that have gone forth, and you want to give your life to Christ for the first time, or rededicate your life and put him back in his rightful place as king of your life. Don't waste another second. Let's pray. Say, Father, I acknowledge that I need you in my life. Come into my life. Cleanse me from all of my sins through the precious blood of your dear son, Jesus. And I will live for you as you show me how. Now rejoice and be exceedingly glad because your sins are forgiven and all of heaven is rejoicing. Come on and give God some praise. 1, 2.

Moss with Dance featuring Kirk Franklin from his V2 album. Before that, Shirley Murdoch brought us an invitation to make Jesus Christ the Lord of our lives. That's the most important part of our show. I mean, we love the music. We love having a great time being with you on Sundays. But our show is called Lift Jesus Higher because that's what we aim to do. It says in John 3:16, "For God so loved the world that he gave his only begotten Son, that whoever believes in him should not perish, but have everlasting life." If you've made a decision today to put your faith in Christ, we would love to hear from you. 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Amen? 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

This is Stuck in a Groove on KZSU Stanford. That last track was from a group called Aesthetic, off their album Anesthetic, which was released the beginning of this past June. Apparently, some of the material there was pulled from tapes recorded in the 80s and 90s and has been worked on over the span of years since then. The track we heard was called Lucid. We started off the show today with a brand new single from Australian producer, composer, and multi-instrumentalist Don Glory. That was his new track, Sun Dancer, came out just this past Friday. Brand new release on the Mr. Bongo record label. 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But before we continue with that, we're gonna take a quick break. Message from the station. 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We're going to get back to the show now. This is Stuck in a Groove on KZSU Stanford.

This is Stuck in a Groove on KZSU Stanford. That last track was a brand new single from The Sacred Souls and Victor Axelrod, the Daptones Records producer, with a remix of a track called One and the Same.

Before that, we heard a new single off the forthcoming album from Australian band Karate Boogaloo. Their new album is called All Access Areas. It's due to be released later this October. The track we heard was called Wet Day Timetable. We started off that last set with a track off the new compilation record from the Beijing-based Space Fruity Records. I do not have an English translation of the artist or title on hand, but you can always view the full playlist for the show today at kzsu.stanford.edu. We're going to take another quick break now for a message from the station. Siren, the services, immigrant rights, and education network, works to empower low-income immigrants and refugees through community education, organizing, leadership development, advocacy, and legal services. 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That's SIREN, ImmigrantRights.org.

This is Stuck in a Groove on KZSU Stanford. That last track was off the brand new album, self-titled album from Curio Curio, a duo of two artists, one Rio-born Austria-based singer and actress Luisa Monteiro and German producer Dustin Braun. The track we heard was called Amizade. Before that one, we heard a brand new single from Reservoir and Matt Gold, following their album Horizon from last year. The track we heard was called Lua, was a cover of a track by Caetano Veloso, a legendary Brazilian artist. Before that, we heard a new track off the brand new remix album from Coco Roco, I guess maybe an EP. It's remixes of tracks off their latest album, Tough Times Never Last, but featuring Brazilian artists, so the title is translated into Portuguese as Tempos Difíceis Sempre Passam. Sorry about my pronunciation there. We heard the Bruno Burle remix of the track Closer to Me. That one came out just this past Friday. We have a couple more brand new tracks left for you on the show today, but before we get to that, we're going to take one last quick break for a message from the station. Join DJ Postnatal Sundays at noon for I Like to Dance, Shake Off Your Pants. It's 2 hours of dance-making, pants-shaking grooves that'll make you want to cut the rug. Electronica, funk, afrobeat, dance, trance, house, dubstep, and more. If you're looking for the perfect beat, check out I Like to Dance, Shake Off Your Pants, coming up next at noon, right here on KZSU Stanford. We're going to get back to the show now. This is Stuck in a Groove on KZSU Stanford.

The last track was brand new music from the Energy Exchange Ensemble off their project recorded across Berlin, London, and Melbourne. The track we heard was called Bish Spass. And their new project is called Energy Exchange Records Volume 2. Before that, we heard a new track from LA-based producer and label head Adrian Young off his new project, Afro Disco Makossa. The song we heard there is called Number One. This has been Stuck in a Groove on KZSU Stanford. Thanks for tuning in.

0: 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You. 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

You're listening to I Like to Dance. Shake off your pants. What a joy to be back in the studio with you today. Shaking it off. This is KZSU Stanford, and I am DJ Postnatal. We just heard a little bit from Gerd Jansen, the remix of Amount's new album, Expanding Abundance. The track was Super Melody, and yes, expanding the abundance of the space between your legs and your pants. That's the goal of this entire next 2 hours that you're going to be experiencing with me here. If you'd like to make a request, you can always call or text 855-723-9010. Without further ado, we're going to keep the shake always coming to you fresh and ready. Got a little bit coming at you from Cut Copy, remixed by Didi Pesh, Far Away.

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This is I Like to Dance. Shake off your pants. Doing some back-to-back tracks from Carla Bloom here. First was her new Returning Home. And now, before that, she released Ahogar, I Don't Want to Go Home. Two sides of the same coin on a dancey night. When you need to rest those legs. If you'd like to make a request, you can always call or text 855-723-9010.

That was just a new track coming at your ears from Oxia, Domino, the Space 92 remix. Always play the extended editions here on I Like to Dance. Shake off your pants. No, no, no, none of that radio mix. Mm-mm. This is the real deal up in here. We give you the long version. We're not trying to maximize those royalties. No, no, no. This is KZSU. We're trying to maximize the awesome and the strange. Next up, I'm going to cleanse your palate with a little classic. Chicane, Saltwater, of course, the extended mix.

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At games, we hug total strangers. 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We just act. 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

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Shake off your pants. Got a half an hour left, so you better get shaken. We had a little live band section there. The last track was by Fantastic Cat, Don't Let Go, off their album Cat Out of Hell. Little classic death cab for Cutie, but off their newest album, I Built You a Tower. Track was Riptides. And Goose covering Running Up That Hill on their concert live at Madison Square Garden. A lot of magic has happened to me at that place, and that recording is no exception. If you'd like to check out any of the tracks I played during this lovely show and all my other Dancy Pants shows, you can point your browser to zookeeper.stanford.edu. 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And you can check out the show player for any shows you might have missed. Right now, we got a little Ein Musik and Sim Griffel, Remember Me.

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Shake off your pants. Just had a little factory floor, how you say, the Daniel Avery remix. Some good stuff coming up here. See you same time, same place next week, bringing you the shake. 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

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And at the bottom of every hour, a track recently added to our rotation of the very latest music in our library.

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This is Zootopia on KZSU Stanford, playing tracks from albums our DJs have played the most over the last 25 years. 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